0: So much so that I think sometimes other places can feel bewildering, not in a bad way, but in a way where I just don't understand the human rhythms. The architecture itself is architecture, but the human rhythms of other places can be disorienting for me because I have gotten so attuned to the music and the heartbeat of Central Ohio. Also, Columbus feels like home to me because I've gotten to build what I think is a pretty robust community of people multi-generationally. And so in that way, I feel most clearly translated in Columbus. You know, people in Columbus, I think they're proud of the work I do, but they don't really define me by that. And I think that actually doesn't happen in most other places. I'm defined first by what I've produced, which is understandable. But in Columbus, I'm defined first by who I am because so many of those people have known me for years before I wrote anything. And so I think oftentimes that my sense of belonging is not necessarily tied to a geographic location. It's instead tied to the people who arrive to wherever I am and see me most clearly. I have a lot of gratitude for the fact that I get to read things in front of many, many, many more people now than I used to. But there is something about me that still loves that early sense of I'm reading in a room of 50 people and I'm not sure how they're going to react to work, right? That to me is not tied to any home in a literal sense. It's tied to what we can build collectively in a room, you know, on a stage or in an audience.
1: I want to go back to the beginning, if I may, and ask you just how you came to writing. What made it something that you were not just able to do, but something that you needed or wanted desperately to do?
0: Yeah, well, I started so much later, I think, than a lot of my peers. I wasn't very interested in writing growing up. I was very interested in reading, but not at all interested in writing. In my teens, in early 20s, I found the punk and hardcore scene in the early mid-2000s when it was kind of flourishing and having a moment. And at that point, every micro scene, geographically or what have you, had zines that would, you know, now I think there's a beautiful revival of zine making. And I thought that it would be important to report on the movements of the scene I was in. Because these scenes were intertwined, you know, Columbus and Dayton and Detroit and Pittsburgh. And I remember one zine I got out of it was like a Detroit black punk zine, had like a scene report. It was just kind of the reports of what was going down in the interior universe of that scene. And I thought, well, someone should do this where I am. And that's how I got into writing, because it was an act of service for the people I cared about to say, I know that you, reader, are not here where I am, but I would like to offer you a window into what's happening where I am. And so that it might be enticing enough for you to come see us. That was it. I didn't want a career out of writing. For me, it was just an act of service.
1: Sounds like a mission.
0: Yeah. It felt like no one else wanted to do this thing and I was capable of doing it. And so I did it. And from there, I began to write album reviews for regional and local newspapers. I got to review all of the big pop albums that no one else wanted to touch. Which was great for me because I don't know if I think criticism for me is something where the critic sits on high and dictates to an audience what they should or should not be hearing or listening to or feeling. Mm-hmm. I begin to ask myself the greater question of, is this album achieving what it seems like it's setting out to do? Because a lot of those albums I did not like, and I would go into them saying, well, I'm not a fan of this artist, but I still need to write a review that has substance and that has nuance and clarity.
1: And you could still appreciate the intention.
0: Yeah, I had to find a way to appreciate the intention. And I think that is what made me kind of formally a critic.
1: So what inspired, who inspired you? Who was influential in your writing?
0: My mother. Though she was not alive when I found poetry, my mother worked two jobs. She worked for the state, and then she worked at a JCPenney call center, which, you know, back in the day, you used to get these thick JCPenney catalogs and you had to call in the order, you know.
1: Yeah, we had the equivalent.
0: To think about
1: it is
0: now.
1: Wild.
0: But my mother was the person who answered those phone calls. And when she was done working two jobs, she would come home and work on a novel on her typewriter. Very old, very loud typewriter. And we had a computer in the home, but I think she liked the rigor of the typewriter, the sound of it, the symphony of hitting a key and having it respond with kind of a loud ringing in a sense. And I was too young to think about it in this way at the time, but that was the first time I witnessed someone

0: committing to something they loved, even though they did not have, perhaps, I would imagine she didn't have the time and energy for the job, but she found the time and energy for the thing she loved to do.
1: And the thing was writing.
0: The thing was writing.
1: It wasn't just anything.
0: And writing for the sake of completing something she envisioned.
1: Did she complete it?
0: Yes, I have not read it. It's in a box in my father's closet still to this day. My mother died when I was 13.

0: then I would like go to a show, you know, and then stay up all night and then do it all over again. Mm. And I think my mother was at the core of that. At a very early age, seeing someone who built a routine around the kind of writing that returns you to yourself, you know, because if you go out into the world and you're working for other people, two jobs specifically, in my mother's case, you are loaning a part of yourself out to necessity. And that creates a debt. There's a debt that's accruing there when you're repeatedly saying, I know I have to do this, but it is not who I am. And to live a life where I got to watch my mother return to herself through writing taught me a lot about how I could do it for my own purposes.
1: I really heard the bits all over your writing where you confess to being an isolationist.
0: Yeah.
1: And in fact, you at one point say that you thought you were in love with loneliness.
0: Yes.
1: What happened?
0: I think it's one thing to create a self-made universe wherein loneliness is an option that you have built and chosen for yourself, understanding that if you step outside of that, there are people who will catch you and hold you, people who really love you. I spent a lot of my late teens and early 20s insisting upon that kind of self-architected loneliness. But it was almost like a myth because I knew that I had a depth of friendship and a real robust circle of people who would do things with me and would go to shows with me and would sit with me and all these things, right? And then I began to lose those people gradually. A lot of my friends died when I was in my late teens, early 20s. And then you realize that you have perhaps, through this kind of myth of your own making, squandered the ability to deeply love and deeply care for people who needed your affection, who at least needed the confirmation of your desire to love them well. Mm. And once they are gone, of course, if you're lucky and if you did love them at all, they return to you in these kind of small moments of memory or small moments of the artifact left behind, or in the moment you see one of their parents smile in the way they smiled. And then you realize, of course, that their life belonged to you, but it also belonged to everyone who loved them. And so their death also belongs to everyone who loved them. And that, at least for me, what it meant was that even as the number of people I loved began to decrease in terms of the material sense of them being in the world, the responsibility I felt for loving them well in their absence increased tenfold. It felt urgent for me to live a life where I was careful about how I spent my time in the understanding that it didn't belong to just me. And I didn't want to have a life where I felt like I was cheating everyone who was still there out of our shared presence with each other. And so I think loss is the thing that defined my awakening around loneliness more than anything else. Though to be clear, you know, I still do like a lot of alone time.
1: As a writer, it's almost necessary. I mean, yeah.
0: I do. I will say though, I sometimes think many of us write alone in a basic sense. Like I'm not writing with my friends often. But I also think though, if you're lucky enough to believe yourself as creating within a lineage, which I think that all writers should, or all people who make things should be in deep consideration of that. I think because you don't actually need a two-way permission to place yourself within a lineage. It's not like I need to write a letter to the Toni Morrison estate to say, hey, I think I want to be in lineage with Toni Morrison. You know, you can just admire someone's work and see the path their work took and see the craft and desire that for your own work. Maybe not an exact mimicry, but a desire to fulfill and carry on the process and say, I'm in lineage with these people. And what that does is that charges you with a real responsibility for care and for precision and for rigor. And it also actually, I think, upsets the idea that we write alone. Put it another way. I mentioned my mother writing on a typewriter, right? I was a bad kid, so I was often in trouble. And I would also often get grounded. And I would, when I got grounded, I'd have to go to my room, often on a weekend, because that is when fun things would happen. And my family would often go and do other things. And at that point, my mother would be like, oh, I'll stay home with him because it means I get to write. You know what I mean? And because the typewriter was so loud, I could almost like open my window and hear when she was working. And there were times when I would sneak very quietly out of my room.

0: and crawl up the carpeted stairs so that she wouldn't hear me, even though they were old and creaked, so she probably did hear me. And I would just sit at the edge of the stairs and peek into her room, open door, while she was writing with her back to me. It felt like I was sitting over her shoulder watching her do something she loved in a way that was just unbridled and only for her. I like to think ancestry and lineage and all these things matter deeply, because when I am now sitting in my office and writing alone with my back to the door, I would like to feel like my mother is in the room, sitting over my shoulder as I once sat over her shoulder. And that is as much of a guiding force as anything. So yes, I would like to think that I don't write alone, because I would like to think that my mother, in the pursuit of her artistic work, never got to fulfill the dream of having her name on a book. But we get to be intertwined in the long tale of making things. We are not only in real familial lineage, but we're also an artistic lineage. And so I am producing a product alone, so to speak, but I'm not writing alone.
1: Because you paint such a vivid picture of the influence your mom had on your writing, I do have to ask you why you haven't read her book yet.
0: I don't know. I mean, I sometimes think that I don't know if she would have wanted me to, or anyone to. I really believe in the sanctity of the writer's ability to determine what becomes of their work. It has never felt to me that just because I am the writing son of a mother who wrote, that I should have unfettered access to what she wrote.
1: Fair.
0: You know, my mother died very suddenly, so it's not as though there was a wish left behind to do something with the work. My mother's novel may be beautiful, but I also don't know how she felt about it. I don't know if she believed it was ready to be read by others, and I want to honor that.
1: I do want to ask one more question sort of related to all this. Just writ large, how your writing has been shaped by the various losses that you have endured throughout your life, starting with your mother.
0: Yeah. It's more of a question of how my brain and heart have been shaped by those losses. And then by virtue of that shaping, my writing has responded, or my writing has mirrored that. I'm so concerned with the passage of time, but not in a way that's harrowing or frightening to me. My mother had a whole life before me or any of my siblings were born. And then her life was altered by the desire to have and love and raise children. And then she died. My friends who I lost were whole people before we encountered each other. And then we encountered each other. And by the miracle of that, we got to have a few years of a life that we maybe could not have imagined without each other. And then they died. I've become distinctly aware of the fact that it is impossible for any of us to encounter all of the people in the world who may love us well. There are so many people in the world, and that the vast majority of them don't know us or don't care that we exist, right? That is miraculous and joyful in a way, but also overwhelming in my brain to say there are a great many people who could love me deeply and love me well, and we will never once encounter each other. Now, on one hand, it devastates me, but on another hand, I feel deep gratitude for the fact that by just the miracle of time in place and stumbling towards others, whether we know it or not, I have encountered people in my lifetime who I am lucky enough to love deeply. And that, I think, informs my writing. The sense of I have lost and I have lost and I have lost, and yet I am not completely empty. I was unhoused for a stretch in Columbus. When I was unhoused, I would often not sleep at night. I would just kind of like walk the streets of the city, which is interesting to do in a city you love and know very well, because there's a stretch around, say, 4 a.m. where, you know, the folks who are working night shift are heading home, but it's still a little too early for everyone else. And the city really feels still and quiet, and like you can hold it in the palm of your hand. And in that moment, you reclaim a sense of power. Because to be unhoused in many cities is to be either invisible or a nuisance or a burden. But I loved wandering the streets at that early hour before, you know, the sun began to kind of crack over the skyline and even the cars were mostly gone. And there was a church in downtown Columbus, and every morning

0: there was a maintenance worker who would come and unlock the church at 6 a.m. And he would see me, and without speaking, he would understand my plight, and he would just open the door and let me sleep in the pews for a few hours, right? I think what I would like my writing to do is to say that the amount that you have lost pales in comparison to the possibility that could exist if you can find some mercy for a few hours and then attack the world again. And so I think I'm trying to generate a real sense of gratitude for the time that I have had and a real sense of grace for myself for not always living up to the responsibility of loving people well when I could. I require grace, you know, but I'm really concerned about what I see as people's lack of ability to offer grace to themselves, which then becomes a crisis of their inability to offer grace to anyone else. And I think in my writing, I have an opportunity to say, I can build a monument out of the parts of this person that I love so much, and a monument so large that I cannot see behind it or through it or around it. And that is a form of grace making, because I'm saying, I can't see all the ways that we might have failed each other when you were here, because I am so in love with the single moment that I remember.
1: Before we finish off, I just want to take you back a whole decade to 2016.
0: Okay.
1: You were writing a lot about what a terrible year it was, exhausting, depressing. And it was for a lot of people. I remember this headline in Slate magazine saying it was the year that democracy died. But it was a terrible year, especially for Black people, for a number of reasons. The lethal violence against Black Americans, the death of icons like Prince, and the rise of MAGA and the American nativism movement. Just looking back, what do you think 2016 unleashed?
0: I think American history has inflection points. But those inflection points are responses to a pre-existing sickness. It's almost like having an illness that lives in the body that flares up every now and then. And then those flare-ups become so consistent that it is one's new reality. I think 2016 was an inflection point and a flare-up that felt to me very familiar. Now, the means by which those inflection points began to exist, and I'm thinking particularly of the murders of Philando Castile and Alton Sterling. Like, Philando Castile was murdered on Facebook Live, you know, and that seemed like a very of the time kind of thing. So the technology by which we understood Black death, for example, had evolved. But the actual root issue was no different than, you know, and as we're seeing now, which I think is a moment where the flare-up has become so commonplace that it is just the new normal. The disease is the new normal. And I do think that in 2016, having any kind of political power that appeals to and confirms any biases or any modes of hatred or discrimination, these kind of things, will fuel people to have unfettered access to that part of them that most wants white supremacy, for example, to flourish. You know, I think 2016 was one inflection point of that. And I don't think America has responded very well to envisioning any other option for how people can live. And I specifically think that as people grow increasingly dissatisfied with the reality of their material conditions in the States, and as people begin to abandon the hope that any political party will save them, you know, in the States right now, you have farmers, for example, who are, you know, they're like, I voted for Trump and I can't believe this happened and whatever. And I think the impulse is to look at those people and say, ha ha, you voted for this and now look at what you have, which I get that impulse. That's not my approach. I don't know how much sympathy I may have for these people, but what I do have is an understanding that they, like many other people, have been fooled by the promises of a political party that they believed would materially improve their lives. And now in the aftermath of that being fooled, they have to ask themselves questions around the utility of power, because that's really what we're talking about.
1: Yeah.
0: Power serves power. It doesn't serve individuals. It doesn't serve the working class. It doesn't serve the poor. It doesn't serve anyone at any margin. This is maybe too optimistic given

0: about America and its political relationship, but I do hope that people are going to begin to ask themselves, how can I individually improve not only my chances to survive, but improve the chances of those around me I am in community with? How can we build coalitions and how can we build power that's centered around? We had like a tornado in Columbus about a month ago. You know, again, climate disaster, right? Like every storm, this is the least severe storm that I'll probably see the rest of my life kind of thing, you know? But trees were down in my neighborhood. Trees were falling through the roofs of my neighbor's houses. And there was a moment in the aftermath of the storm where me and all my neighbors were just out in the street wandering around looking at the damage. And then someone just went to go help lift a tree out of someone's yard. And we all kind of went and did it. It was this unspoken thing. It was this thing of looking around and saying, that person needs more hands than they have, and we have them. I really think that might be a better way forward than relying on and placing your faith in a party that cares about the maintaining of power more than they care about the actual movements of the working class individual. I think that's going to be a hard sell for a lot of Americans, and so I'm not confident. But, you know, I do think, you know, 2016 was, for a lot of people, a point where they were like, oh, wow, the party in power is the party that is going to allow me to tap into this kind of thing within me that wants a world that more mirrors my desires.
1: You wrote in 2016, quote, I'm not as invested in things getting better than I am in things getting honest.
0: Oh, yeah. I mean, I'm not, you know, people are always like, what makes you hopeful? And I'm not really propelled by hope, I don't think, which doesn't mean that I'm a pessimist. But I really think one's optimism must lie in honesty of their circumstances. And without that, I'd be setting myself up for failure and I'd be setting my readers up for failure. Optimism cannot be this vague, fluffy thing that descends from the sky and we all feel good about it. It really, at its core, has to be rooted in an understanding of the circumstances you exist in. Because if not, what are you actually building towards? I do think honesty about one's circumstances is the bridge that gets us to a clearer sense of what there is to be optimistic about and why. And I work with a group of young writers every year, high school writers, and we workshop each other's poems. And once a month, we sit for hours and read and write. And I'm ecstatic, over the moon, when I think about the way they look at the world and how their looking has sharpened my own looking. These are all writers from the neighborhood I grew up in too. And so they see the east side of Columbus. They afford it so much dignity and they afford it so much grace. And through their eyes, it is a kingdom worth saving, you know, worth looking the way it looks now for the next 30, 40, 50 years. They believe in the history that is embedded in it and they want to protect it at all costs through their archival, which is their poems. They're archiving a place that they want to stay, they want to remain forever. I place my optimism in that, yeah.
1: Given everything we've talked about, with all of that in mind, what is your primary role or responsibility as a poet and as a cultural writer and a critic in this moment, right now?
0: Oh, I think it's what it always has been for me, which is to point people towards something and say, this has a beginning. This did not just emerge. It came from somewhere. It has an origin point, and that origin point likely has another origin point. I'm trying to connect people to a series of threads that defines the question of how we got to the thing I'm pointing at. You know, oftentimes the thing I'm pointing at is rooted in pop culture or cultural history. But sometimes the thing I'm pointing at is everything that is put in place that is attempting to atrophy our hearts and brains, which too has an origin point and a purpose. And my job isn't really to convince people to rebel against these mechanisms, but it is to say, look at this and ask yourself if the cost is not having the brain that you once had, which means the cost is not having the capacity for feeling that you once had. Is this still a road you want to go down? Do you still want to surrender yourself fully to a technology that thinks and feels for you? Do you still want to surrender yourself fully to

0: a path in a country that doesn't exist anymore? Do you still want to live in pursuit of an American dream that is outdated? And if you do, that's fine. My job is, I think, not to even steer someone in a direction that, because I think my work of cultural criticism or analysis is not prescriptive. It is largely to point and say, here's what I'm seeing, and here's a potential outcome for what I'm seeing, and I'm concerned about the outcome. And maybe you would be concerned about the outcome too, but even if you're not, here's what I worry the cost is. And for me, the cost of a heart that is fraying at the edges is too high. The cost of outsourcing my feeling, my depth of feeling, is too high. So many of my friends have kids now, and this has been a real delight for me, because the sense of wonder that can be so commonly be the engine of propulsion for a five-year-old, and to get to be an audience to that, and to, in being an audience to that, ask yourself how you can sharpen your own capacity for wonder. That has changed me more than almost anything, formally as a writer, as a thinker, as a feeler. And it would be a betrayal to these people I love, these young people I love who are telling me grand stories about the ants and the anthills that they saw at recess, or the worm that they held in their hand during the day. It would be a grand betrayal to them if I sat at the altar of their wonder and then went home and outsourced that feeling and that excitement that I felt to some technology that is in place to make me feel less, right? And so I think that my role right now is more commonly to say, what's the cost that you're comfortable with? It's a question I'm asking myself all the time too. For me, the cost will always be too high if the cost comes at the fraying of my own heart.
1: Hanif Abdelraqib, so grateful to speak with you, and congratulations again.
0: Thank you. Thank you. It was wonderful to be here.
2: Hanif Abdelraqib is the 2026 winner of the Westin International Award for Nonfiction. 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Our web producer is Lisa Ayuso. Senior producer, Nicola Lukšić. Greg Kelly is the executive producer of Ideas, and I'm Nala Ayed.
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6: Some say that Darlene Love has the greatest voice in the history of pop music. And you've probably heard that voice on songs like He's a Rebel or Christmas, Baby Please Come Home. So why isn't she a household name? A new documentary is exploring that question, and Darlene herself will be here to tell you all about it.
7: From CBC News, The World This Hour, I'm Neil Kumar. New York's Cornell University has become the center of a firestorm since a former student filed a lawsuit alleging she was gang raped at a campus frat house 2 years ago. Now New York State is taking over the investigation and appointing a special prosecutor. Katie Nicholson reports.
8: New York Governor Kathy Hochul was blunt.
9: I will not allow anyone to sweep this case under the rug.
8: Next to her, Attorney General Letitia James, now appointed as a special prosecutor to investigate allegations of a frat house gang rape at Cornell University and how officials handled it. In a civil suit filed last month, a woman known only as Jane Doe alleges in October of 2024 she was plied with alcohol and drugs at a fraternity house and was sexually assaulted. Doe did originally report that incident to campus police, but the DA's office opted not to pursue it. Governor Hochul acknowledges

bit more of the song, He's a Rebel, and the lead vocals there are sung by the legendary Darlene Love. Before that, you heard Tom's conversation with Darlene Love. The documentary about her life, called Darlene Love, I Know Where I've Been, will be playing at the Calgary International Film Festival this Sunday.

0: Hi, this is Tiga, and you're listening to Q with Tom Power.
1: You know, some people know, are lucky enough to know from a very young age, that whatever they do, they want to be the very best at it. Jay Stevens was one of those kids. Growing up in Calgary, they were pretty convinced that they were going to be not just a tennis player, but a professional tennis player. So convinced, in fact, that when you hear what their Hotmail email

0: being on set. I love making film and television and to just enjoy the process and to try and care a little bit less about the outcome. But it is hard for me to not care about those things.
1: Though I think another thing that might be

0: on it. Still took a while to get up to that altitude, but that's a very high altitude.
1: And so faster than the speed of sound, how fast is that? Do you know what speeds you actually reached on the plane that day?
0: The aircraft was doing Mach 2, which is twice the speed of sound, which depending on altitude and temperature and that sort of is about 1,320 miles an hour. It's faster than the Earth rotates.
1: And you can't tell. What struck you the most? Is it when you were on that flight and when you got off?

0: what that researcher does with this check and whether your question and those questions on that whiteboard of yours get answered. Chris, thank you very much for this.
1: Thank you very much.
0: Chris Guglielmo is a professor of biology at Western University, director at the Center for Animals on the Move, and that university will be getting $1 million from Margaret Atwood to help further the study of birds.
2: Christopher Guglielmo is a professor of biology at Western University and director at the Center for Animals on the Move. Matt Galloway spoke with him earlier this week. That's all the time we have today for The Current Review. I'm Rebecca Zandbergen. Thanks for listening.

0: The first round of voting takes place this Sunday, October 4th. For The World, I'm Rose Gilbert in Florianopolis.
1: Up next, why Egypt is cracking down on journalists. 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

0: It's the cancer link that really frightens her.
1: Came today to have my blood tests because I'm very worried about my levels because I've got cancer. I've had a tumour removed last year. And I went for another

That was the CBC's own Commotion. I'm Ife Chibwetelu. Now from Australia, no one saw it coming. Incredible moments that changed the course of history.

0: psyllium. So that's when it all started. And with that theory that I could use hemp and mix it with mycelium, I went to a scientific institute in Ukraine and I told scientists that this is our idea to create a new material using mycelium. Scientists at that time, they actually knew about those binding properties of mycelium, but it never crossed their minds that you could actually create something out of that or using that knowledge. So I think that's where a huge disconnect was, at least at that time, between academia and, you know, commercial side. That's how it all came together for us.
1: And so like with Kim, you were both really at the cutting edge of this technology. I guess I then have to ask, the final product, does it look like the thing you're trying to replace? Does it feel like it? Does it matter, Kim?
2: If it doesn't meet the bar for the conventional options, it's not a viable solution in today's day and age where, you know, plastic is everywhere and it's an amazing material. It's just not great for us, you know, with microplastics and whatnot, and definitely not great for the environment. And I think similarly, maybe even more so on the food side where it tastes good or it doesn't. You know, there is a gradient, but, you know, there are benchmarks that you have to cross. So for us, we find that meat eaters are our benchmark. So whenever we release a product, we're always testing with meat eaters pretty much exclusively, because for us, the impact comes when the everyday meat eater are making these swaps for more sustainable, better for you options.
1: For a radio audience, would you describe what the product ends up looking and tasting like for you?
2: In Canada and the US, we have a pretty vibrant deli culture. So imagine like walking up to a deli case with, you know, all the meats lined up and you can ask for, you know, 100 grams of a smoked ham. That's the experience that we offer to our markets in North America. And it's really cool because you can actually get it like shaved like really thin. You can get the products thick cut and dice it up and throw it into different dishes. So we've replicated the texture and the experience of deli meats, the taste, the protein.
1: And it tastes like a luncheon, for example.
2: Yep, it does.
1: That's remarkable. How about you, Julia? What's the end result?
0: Actually, you know, it really depends on the person's perception that is holding our packaging in their hand. And I sometimes do get a question, why is it so similar to polystyrene or styrofoam? But in some cases, actually, perception is that it is very different in terms of being really natural. The touch is so different. You don't have this squeaky, annoying sounds that normally polystyrene has. So it is really different in that sense. And honestly, I would wish that we were used to this type of the material more than polystyrene, because, like, you know, when someone touches the packaging, they have so many reactions. They smell it. We had someone to try to taste it. They try to break it. And I understand it's part of the discovery, you know, because it's something new. But we are so used to polystyrene that we would never do that to that material, right?
1: Yeah.
0: We would never smell it because we know how it smells, right? So I just want this material to also be so familiar to us that we don't smell it because we know how it smells. And like, I also get a reaction, well, it doesn't smell like anything, because, you know, when I tell that it is mycelium, mushrooms, people normally expect it to smell like mushrooms, but yeah, it's not. So it has it is also fluffy, like foamy, like polystyrene. It has very strong protective properties at the same level as polystyrene, maybe even higher. It is water resistant. It is thermally insulating. And that I agree with Kim, what she said. It was also our goal to create a new material, but to not sacrifice any of the properties in the current sort of conventional materials. Because yeah, as Kim said, it will not be used, or it will be perceived worse when it doesn't have that exact same properties as materials that we are used to.
1: I do love the idea of people attempting to eat it. And in terms of its sturdiness, how is the end product?
0: Yeah, it is quite strong and durable. So it stays for several years in its primary condition or how it was created. So it does protect all of the products that are shipped or sent to the customer in our packaging. And it also has a very nice velvet

0: touch on top of it. So when you touch the packaging, it actually feels really nice to touch it. But, you know, in contrary, when it is polystyrene, it's not so nice to touch. So yeah, at the end, it's really strong and durable and will protect all of the products, or it's protecting all the products shipped in it.
1: Now, let's talk about the actual funding side of this. When you initially tried to fund this, I do wonder how

0: in the process. And so I think a lot of the behind the scenes work was like really important in our process and fundraising.
1: Kim, do you bring your male co-founder to the meetings?
0: I don't bring my male co-founder along with me to meetings. that was one of the things we did early on was we, I think beyond like the very early stages, we made sure that, you know, our roles were really clearly defined and that there was, you know, one person, one protagonist, like fundraising.
2: I wonder, being that you're very aware of the challenges of it, do you think gender ends up informing your style and approach as CEO, Julia?
1: I guess so. And as I mentioned, that I really built a lot of confidence around myself, around startup, around my team. And normally confidence, something is more associated with men, right? And I wouldn't say that I necessarily act like a man, but what even at this time, what does it mean to act like a man or act like a woman? I just try not to make any differences in that and just work on my own sort of, you know, features and become a better version of myself, become a better manager, become a better leader, become a better scientist.
2: Kim, I read something you wished you had done differently was embrace help. And you link this to being a woman CEO.
0: Yeah, I think that, and I do hope that this conversation is not discouraging any female founders or potential female founders. But, you know, there are a lot of things like being open to receiving help, especially in the early stages, was something that I definitely struggled with. And, you know, whether that be, you know, help on administrative tasks that, you know, I didn't want others to do because I thought, you know, it was it's something that, you know, everyone can do. And so like delegating and learning to seek and receive help was definitely something that took some time to develop.
2: There are a lot of companies out there who use buzzwords like biodegradable, sustainable. How do you actually measure whether mycelium-based alternatives are genuinely better for the planet compared to meat and plastic packaging, Kim?
0: So we had done our own homework, and obviously the main motivator for starting the company was environmental. We actually got a third party company to come in and actually do a life cycle assessment. So pretty standard for how do you measure your impact as a company. So they did everything from, you know, measure the weight of the cardboard and the supply chain on the cardboard of the boxes that we use, like very, very in-depth analysis of how our products come to life. And we found in that process that we're between 89 and 95% better than conventional options in terms of land use, water use, CO2 emissions, and water eutrophication, which is basically reducing algae blooms that create gases and more warming in the environment.
2: How about you, Julia?
1: Yeah, a bit similar, but maybe we were earlier stage at this point with our LCA. So really, really early when we started, we developed three impact indicators that we measure. So one is the amount of CO2 emissions reduced by using our packaging instead of polystyrene, reduction of water that is used instead of, again, using it for polystyrene, and then worldwide landfills that are free from polystyrene. Currently, there are 30% of the landfills covered with polystyrene. It's not recyclable because, you know, it's mainly air, so it's not just economically interesting to recycle it. Well, a lot of issues there on recycling. So again, we developed those three impact indicators that we track, that we measure, track, and report to ourselves as of now. And of course, we shared this with our investors, with our customers. And at the moment, we have our LCA, the life cycle assessment, in process, in progress. So we are in this sort of fun process that Kim mentioned, really measuring everything by a third party because, yeah, we have our own self-assessment, but now we are getting this also certified by third party. And also in our case, what was important is that we got the certification that is called Oak Home Compost that certifies that our packaging is actually home compostable. So this means that it can be thrown into the home compost, into the organic bin, or whatever bin for the natural leftovers you have in your city or in your country. Our packaging can be thrown there and it fully biodegrades in 30 days without any trace. So

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1: Here's your weather forecast for Eastern Ontario and Western Quebec. For Ottawa, sunny today with a high of 15 degrees, clear tonight with a low of 3, along with the risk of frost. Mainly cloudy tomorrow with a 40% chance of showers in the afternoon, a high of 17. In Kingston, sunny with a high of 17, clear tonight with a low of 6. For tomorrow, a mix of sun and cloud with a 40% chance of showers in the afternoon and a high of 19. In Pembroke, sunny today with a high of 16. For tonight, clear with a low of 3. Tomorrow, cloudy with a 40% chance of showers in the afternoon and a high of 17. In Cornwall, sunny today with a high of 15. Clear tonight with a low of 2, along with patchy frost. For tomorrow, mainly cloudy with a 40% chance of showers in the afternoon and a high of 17. And for Maniwaki, mainly sunny today with a high of 16. A few clouds tonight, a low of 1 with patchy frost. For tomorrow, cloudy with a 60% chance of showers in the afternoon and a high of 14 degrees. And that's your weather forecast for Eastern Ontario and Western Quebec for Saturday, October 3rd.
2: This is World Report. Good morning, I'm John Northcott. Newly obtained documents show Finance Canada is studying the economic impact of Alberta's upcoming referendum. An Alberta departure could cost federal revenues $18 billion. The analysis warns political uncertainty is already draining investment ahead of the October 19th vote. David Thurton brings us this CBC News exclusive.
3: The demonstration of today's announcement is Canada's working.
4: When recently asked about the upcoming Albertan referendum, Prime Minister Mark Carney was keen to tell Albertans why they shouldn't give up on Canada. Now, new documents obtained by CBC News show the extent to which the federal government is concerned about the fallout from October's referendum. Documents released under Access to Information show the feds have been quietly crunching the numbers. The analysis from the Department of Finance suggests an exit could spark migration outflows and may raise the prospect of office headquarters relocating to other parts of Canada. Then there are worries of a fiscal shock. According to the analysis, Alberta contributes roughly $18 billion to federal revenues annually.
5: Well, it's always important for governments to be aware of any kind of economic development.
4: University of Alberta economist Trevor Toome has done his own analysis. He supports the Federalist group Lead Not Leave. Toome says while so much of Canada's economy is tied to Alberta's output, his province stands to lose more if it leaves.
5: Without doubt, it would be Alberta that would experience the largest economic disruption as a result of separation.
4: Polls indicate most Albertans want to remain in Canada, but even before the votes are counted, the federal analysis suggests Alberta could already be taking an economic hit, with uncertainty likely leading businesses to delay new investments until after Albertans decide on October 19th. David Thornton, CBC News, Ottawa.
2: The federal government is backing a major new oil pipeline from Alberta to the West Coast. Ottawa says the proposal will create jobs and boost the national economy, declaring it a project of national interest. But those projects must also support Canada's clean growth targets. Host of CBC Radio's The House, Catherine Cullen, looks at whether a new oil pipeline can meet that goal.
6: I am confident the world wants the energy that we have.
7: Energy and Natural Resources Minister Tim Hodgson has high hopes for the Pacific Link pipeline. It's the first project to be designated of national interest, meaning approvals will be fast-tracked.
6: We feel very good about this next expansion.
7: One of the criteria to get that designation is that the project contributes to clean growth and meeting Canada's climate objectives. But the project will produce an increase in greenhouse gas emissions, though the government hopes to limit that over time once it gets a carbon capture project up and running. Hodgson says don't focus on just the pipeline.
6: This is part of a total package. We shouldn't look at one little piece. We've got to look at it in its totality.
7: He points to efforts across the country to bring more hydro on track and build small modular nuclear reactors. But the bigger picture is more complicated, says Rick Smith of the Canadian Climate.

0: Good morning, I'm Giacomo Panico, and welcome to In Town and Out. It's 5 degrees in Ottawa, clear skies, a sunny high of 15 for today. Coming up on this week's show, we'll meet the Ottawa cardiac surgeon who gets more stressed out performing a piano concert than he does working the operating table. That's in our next hour. And in our third hour, I join an apple harvest in Ottawa's Greenboro neighborhood, led by Hidden Harvest, where volunteers team up with homeowners to help make sure fruit doesn't go to waste. But at first in this hour, not planning your financial legacy could leave your loved ones with a much bigger tax bill than expected, especially if you own a cottage, investment real estate, or a large RRSP. Our personal finance columnist has more. Then from a beetle that bores into pine trees to an insect that sucks the life out of hemlocks, we find out how climate change is driving a bug boom in Canadian forests and which solutions offer hope. That's all ahead on this week's In Town and Out. And it's my pleasure to welcome here to the table in Studio 12, Natalia Goodwin, who's reading the news this week, but for the past couple of weeks was in host chair. Thank you very much.
1: You're very welcome. It was my pleasure, my absolute pleasure.
0: Now, you, of course, have a great deal of experience hosting on the East Coast. In Prince Edward Island, all in a day as well. How did you feel about hosting In Town and Out?
1: You know, it's a different vibe, but it's great.
0: It's a calmer vibe.
1: It's a Saturday morning cozy vibe, I would say.
0: Doesn't mean we don't work hard, though.
1: Oh, you work hard. You definitely work hard. As the title says, in town and out, everywhere, all around.
0: You do put
1: gathering those stories.
0: Rack up some mileage on the CBC vehicle, that's for sure. But sounds like you had a good time.
1: Yeah, it was fun. Got to talk to lots of lovely people.
0: I heard you in a large field, or was it a greenhouse or field of flowers?
1: Oh, huge field of flowers and big hoop greenhouses, which are like these temporary, like plastic ones.
0: Do you have to get on your hands and knees?
1: Yeah, it's pretty low. I mean, I'm pretty tall, but they're pretty low to go into it. So yeah, we were crawling around in there. It was fun.
0: But you're used to that if you were covering the potato crop in Prince Edward Island.
1: Yeah, no, you know.
0: You're, of course, got our news headlines now and for a full newscast at 6:30. What's making news at this time?
1: Yeah, so in the news today, Giacomo, a candidate running for the mayor's seat over in Cornwall is breathing a huge sigh of relief this morning. Yesterday, a local Superior Court justice ruled that the candidacy of Sarah Good could proceed after all. Now, things were looking dicey earlier this week. That's after the city had sought a court's direction after someone raised concerns about her campaign filings from last election. So we'll have more details on that. And we'll take you to the Red Blacks game last night where, although it was not a win again for the team, it was for about 300 Indigenous children from both Ottawa and the North. They were invited to the game.

0: name to mark National Day for Truth and Reconciliation. So we'll have some sounds from there.
1: All right. Thank you very much, Natalia. That's Natalia Goodwin from the CBC Ottawa Newsroom. 5 degrees. Clear skies, wind from the north at 2. The high today, 15 under sunny skies. Clear tonight, dropping down to 3 degrees. That's in Ottawa, so might be a little bit cooler as well in outlying areas. Tomorrow, a high of 17, a mix of sun and cloud. There is a 40% chance of showers and stronger chance of showers as well overnight for tomorrow. Well, last night, the National Arts Center hosted a star-studded tribute concert for Canadian music icon Katie Lang. It included tributes and performances from fellow musicians, including Jan Arden, Michael Bublé, Alison Russell, Jill Barber, Ron Sexsmith, and William Prince. Now, if you missed it, no problem. The tribute will eventually wind up on CBC Gem. All in a Day's Alan Neal got the chance to talk with Katie Lang earlier this week. Here's an excerpt of their conversation.
2: One of my favorite lines of yours is not from a song, but from an interview where you say, "Music is my lover. I fight with it. I live with it. I sleep with it. I love it." And I wondered how you would describe that relationship with music now. Are you still fighting, living, sleeping with it?
3: No, now I'm just listening. And it's beautiful. I think Mary Oliver said a really beautiful thing in one of her poems, "All music wends towards silence," which I just absolutely love, because I love how silence it engages music and affords it a new perspective. And I'm kind of in a silent era. I spend a lot of time by myself. I listen to a lot of classical music. And I don't know why, instinctually, for the last while, I guess it's been, I don't know, maybe 10 years or something, I've just been receiving, just be quiet.
2: Like a, not a literal voice that says, just be quiet, but
3: head,
2: yeah.
3: Yes. No.
2: But I mean, what does silence do for you now? Because I think people associate, of course, the sonic beauty that you've brought to us all and the idea of the sound you create. What does silence mean for you?
3: I think silence is just space, and I think space is important for the listener, for the musician, for the music, for life, for a tree. I think space is an integral part of growth and understanding, and I just think that I needed some silence.
2: Yeah.
3: There's so much noise pollution in the world right now. Like, everywhere there's noise. And, I just wanted to listen for a minute.
1: The CBC's Alan Neal in conversation with Katie Lang. You can hear their full conversation on the All in a Day webpage. That's cbc.ca/allinaday. Here's Katie Lang with Miss Chatelain. This recording is from 2017 off the 25th anniversary edition of her Ingenue album.

0: Katie Lang with Miss Chatelaine. Time now is 6:20. When it comes to estate planning, many Canadians may not know where to start, but experts say not planning can lead to a higher than expected tax bill, especially if you have assets such as a cottage or investments in stocks and bonds. Personal finance columnist Rubina Ahmed Huck has tips on how to plan your financial legacy.
1: Do you have a will? That's the first question Mark Halpern asks when he meets with clients. Halpern is the CEO of WealthInsurance.com. He says almost half of Canadian adults do not have a will, and many who do have one have not updated it to reflect their current situation. And that, he says, can create financial confusion.
2: I don't want to put you on the spot, but how much estate tax do you think is going to be on your estate? You know, most people can't sort of peg that number.
1: The legacy planning expert says this is especially true for high net worth individuals who may have second properties and a considerable investment portfolio. They may believe they are leaving a substantial sum to their children, for example, but the reality is much different. Here's what he has to say about the possible tax impact for people who will end up in the highest tax brackets when their estates are settled.
2: We'll start off with an RSP or a RIF. That tax will be 53.53%, which means if you have $1 million RSP or RIF, it's only worth $470,000, whether you like it or not, now or at death. If you have shares that you non-registered securities and stocks or ETFs, et cetera, whatever the gain is, the government's going to want 27% of that gain. And if you've got a company or investment real estate, you know, the government's going to want anywhere between 47% plus on that.
1: Halpern says with proper planning, a person can avoid a large tax bill. He says taking out life insurance is one tactic, as the money paid by a policy is tax-free and can be used to pay the capital gains on assets in the estate. For example, on a cottage that your children may want to keep. Another option is to give the money to charity. When individuals or corporations donate to a registered charity, they may receive tax credits or deductions. This can reduce taxes owed in the year of death in the estate.
3: We don't have the inheritance tax, but there still could be taxes.
1: Mariska Lepke is Assistant Vice President of Tax and Estate Planning at IG Wealth Management. She says taxes are paid by the estate before the money is dispersed, but that amount can vary depending on how your estate is set up. This is her best advice for anyone wanting to set up their financial legacy with the least possible tax load, especially those who are already in retirement.
3: Start with a robust current estate plan that includes all of the assets, all real estate, all private company shares,

0: insurance, registered accounts, and basically figuring out, you know, how can these assets be used to maintain a retirement income? Like, where's your paycheck going to come from? Is there any kind of tax strategy that we can use to spread that taxable income over as many years as possible?
1: Lepke says this can include a living inheritance, where you give money to your beneficiaries now. It could be to help with a down payment on a house or fund your grandchildren's post-secondary education. It's also about spending the money on yourself. When you know how much you are worth, it may encourage you to spend on things you thought you couldn't afford, rather than leaving the money behind to be taxed.
0: We've had some people be surprised with the numbers. One lady said, oh, I guess I could have afforded a cleaning lady all this time.
1: The experts say your will should be reviewed every 3 to 5 years. You should have an open conversation with your family about your expectations and designate clear beneficiaries and appoint someone you trust as your power of attorney. They will be dealing with your estate after you pass. Legacy planning can be daunting and emotional, but experts say having that talk now can mean a smoother transition for your loved ones at a time when they will be grieving their loss. For CBC Radio, I'm Ravina Ahmed-Haq.

0: Clear skies, 5 degrees. The high today, 15. Under sunshine. Tonight, a low of 3 degrees with clear skies. Tomorrow, a mix of sun and cloud. A 40% chance of showers throughout the day and evening. The high tomorrow, 17. Overnight, a low of 8. And on Monday, 13 degrees, mix of sun and cloud, and a 30% chance of showers. 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A new art book explores the history and legacy of residential schools in Canada. It features visual art by survivors and their descendants, some of which was drawn by children while they lived at the schools. The book is free to download. We've got more now on the man behind the book. His words are paired with the music of Jeremy Dutcher, who is from Tobik First Nation in northwestern New Brunswick.
1: My name is Gerald McMaster. I am Plains Cree and a citizen of the Siksika Nation of Alberta. I'm a retired professor, curator, artist, and a living author. The book is called Art, Truth, and Reconciliation, Indigenous Testimony in the Aftermath of Residential Schools. And it looks at how Indigenous artists from across this country have responded to the residential school system and its continued effects on families and communities. And as I was doing it out, I, of course, looked at official documents. But for me as an art curator, I found that art carries another kind of testimony, because what that does, the artists that create the work communicate memory, the emotion of perhaps being a survivor of the schools, cultural survival at a time when it was being suppressed and erased, and of course, more importantly, the things that institutionals often leave out. So that's what the book is all about. To me, the book is for everyone, for Indigenous and non-Indigenous readers alike. As I was speaking for Indigenous readers, I hope that it reflects something of their families and their communities and the histories that they have carried all these years. For the non-Indigenous readers, I think art provides an accessible way for them to understand this difficult history. So you really don't need to be an art historian or anyone who already knows a great deal about residential schools to engage with these works. And there are many different kinds of works that people will be able to recognize from their region of Canada, because it is artists from coast to coast to coast. And the book itself, the final chapter called I Call the Coda, really reveals

the ongoing efforts by young people. And to me, that indicates that their testimonials, their what they've inherited, really signals to Canadians that the residential school experience, what the National Day of Truth and Reconciliation is all about, is that it continues on. And the stories of the survivors, the descendants, is really critical to our understanding of this experience.

0: That was Gerald McMaster talking about his new digital art book, Art, Truth, and Reconciliation. It's now available through the Art Canada Institute website. And the music accompanying McMaster's voice was by composer Jeremy Dutcher. We're coming up to the CBC Local News with Natalia Goodwin. A quick check on the weather. 7 degrees, clear skies, the high today. A 15 degrees with sunshine, overnight a low of 3, clear skies. Tomorrow high 17, 40% chance of showers throughout the day and evening. Low overnight tomorrow of 8, on Monday a high of 13 degrees with a 30% chance of showers. 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
1: This is CBC News. Good morning. It's mainly clear and 7 degrees. I'm Natalia Goodwin with the latest from the CBC Ottawa newsroom. The mayoral election in Cornwall will proceed with 4 candidates on the ballot after all. That ruling was heard in a courtroom yesterday. Whether that full slate would remain in place seemed questionable this week. A concern arose about the 2022 campaign filings of Councillor Sarah Good, who is now seeking to make the leap to the big chair. Unsure how to proceed, the City of Cornwall asked for the local Superior Court's direction. Yesterday, after arguing for herself in court, Good learned her campaign could proceed after all. Incumbent Jason Towndale was the person who raised the flag about Good's filings, but says he was not acting with malicious intent, as Good has suggested. Rather, he said he likes Good as a person and a fellow council member. Townsdale says he simply felt compelled as mayor to share concerns that were brought to him by others. Election day is October 26th, with online voting beginning on the 12th. First responders in the Pontiac are still dealing with spotty cell coverage. This comes 4 years after the CAQ party promised to complete the province's cell network by 2026. The unreliable coverage means dropped 911 calls and difficulty accessing apps for dispatch, mapping, and operational information in the field. Patrick Bertrand is a director of a local fire service. He says he encounters issues with dead zones every day, though the strength of the signal improved in areas that already had coverage.
2: The companies that build the towers, they're private companies, so for them it's got to bring in money. If they're going to spend so much money, it's understandable. So they need government support in order to help those smaller communities to have better service.
1: Hundreds of residents signed a petition earlier this spring that resulted in the CAQ adding 2 new cell towers for the Pontiac in the third phase of its network improvement plan. Those towers are expected to be built by 2028. The Liberals say they want to ensure the towers are located in the best possible location. The Parti Québécois says it's an issue of safety and equity throughout the province. Québec Solidaire and the Conservatives did not provide interviews by deadline. According to Ontario's iGaming data, October is typically when online gambling ramps up. The industry has exploded since Ontario opened up the market to private operators in 2022, generating billions of dollars in revenue for the province. At the same time, more people are seeking help for problem gambling. Dale Minuckduck has the story.
3: The last date that I placed a bet was April 17th, 2023.
4: 31-year-old Corbin Giroux was the modern-day gambling addict. Most of his betting done online.
3: Sports betting on sports that I don't even watch at times of the day that I shouldn't even be awake at.
4: Currently, there are 49 operators in Ontario running 84 gaming websites. Zee Hamid is Ontario's Minister of Gaming.
5: Now that we have highly regulated legal options available, this taking people out of the gray market.
4: Dr. Daniel Myron is the chair of North York General Hospital's community research team. He focuses on government policy.

0: policy's impact on mental health and addiction.
1: Creating this new commercial online market has really reduced the friction and increased the accessibility. And we're seeing more and more people gambling and more people getting into real trouble with gambling.
0: According to data from Connex Ontario, the province's mental health and addiction support organization, people presenting issues with online gambling has risen roughly 400% since 2022. Most are young men like Giroux, who found his recovery in Gamblers Anonymous.
2: The whole point of the program is it's so much more than just not gambling.
0: Dale Minuchduk, CBC News, Toronto.
3: And finally, hundreds of Indigenous children from Ottawa and Northern Canada were guests of honour at last night's Ottawa Red Blacks game, an initiative tied to National Day for Truth and Reconciliation. Cameron Mahler has more.
4: It's very exciting. I've never been to a football game before.
5: First time in Ottawa.
6: 150 children from 11 Indigenous communities in Northern Canada and the same number from two communities near Ottawa got the full game day experience. Stadium grub, orange, red, blacks branded merch, some even on the field for the land acknowledgement and national anthem, kicking off a new experience for many of them.
7: It's really cool to see an actual sports game. I've never been to a sports game before.
6: The Ottawa Red Blacks partnered with Canadian North Airlines to make it happen. Shelley DeCaria is the airline's CEO.
8: Reconciliation is a two-way street. It's about us showcasing who we are as well as for Southern Canada to know who we are.
6: For Ottawa Sports and Entertainment, the Red Blacks' parent company, Vice President Janice Baresi says it was an easy partnership to agree to.
9: We're getting way more out of it than we're giving, and we're really proud to be a part of it.
6: For parent and chaperone Nicole Campug, it means much more than attending a football game.
10: People are going to see this. It's a national game, so I think that if anybody can learn, just if it's one person learning or one survivor feeling seen, I think that's really important.
6: Cameron Mahler, CBC News, Ottawa.
3: And that's the news for now from the CBC Ottawa Newsroom.
11: Thank you very much, Natalia. Yeah, I was at that game last night, and that was definitely one of the highlights. Maybe the only highlight was seeing that that group in the north side of the east zone and having a good time.
3: That's good.
11: Despite the score.
3: Yeah.
11: Final score, 34-16 for the Hamilton Tiger Cats. That means that the Ottawa Red Blacks have now registered, you ready for this? Their 21st loss in a row, going back to last season.
3: It's not great.
11: Yeah.
3: I'm trying to be diplomatic. They almost did it against Calgary when I was in your chair the first weekend. I was like, Ottawa Red Blacks. I was like, oh, no.
11: I know. I was away. I saw a friend text me.
3: I thought I would have good news to bring to the people.
11: 62-yard field goal. Yeah. So last night, 34-16 was the final score. So like I said, the team now is 0-15 for this season. The head coach of the team, Ryan Dinwiddie, was asked after the game, what do you have to say to the team's fans?
12: Yeah, I think our fans have been great. I know they probably want me out of the door, and I don't blame them, right? We haven't won a game, and I apologize to those guys. I haven't done a good enough job, and I just think about our last home game. It wasn't a big crowd, but they were loud, and you could see it in the fourth quarter. It was nice playing in front of that environment, and I think they did give us some juice in the last game, and we didn't give them nothing to really cheer for tonight to get them in the game, so appreciate their loyalty, and it doesn't get unnoticed, and we're down in this lock, and we want to play well for our fans. We want to get the fan base going, and that's what I came here to do. And unfortunately, we haven't got there yet.
11: Well, there you go. Another thing involving the crowd, though, they have one of those contests where they blindfold a fan on the field and have them head out onto the field and try to touch the goalpost, the bottom of the base of the field goalpost, and the crowd has to tell the person which way to go, like by cheering or booing.
3: Yeah.
11: But there weren't enough fans.
3: Oh, no. They couldn't hear.
11: So the person never found a pull. Yeah.
3: It's trickling down to everyone.
11: Let's hope they can turn. At least three games left in the season. Let's make it respectable.
3: Break the record.
11: Meanwhile, fresh start now for the Ottawa Senators. They kick off their season tonight when they visit the Toronto Maple Leafs. That's at 7 in junior hockey. They're playing as well now. And the 67s beat Oshawa last night 4-1. They host the Airy Otters this afternoon at TD Place. This is a special game, Natalia, because fans attending have a chance to meet an Ottawa baseball great. Titans legend Jackie Urbaez will have the honor of participating in the ceremonial puck drop. That's at 3 o'clock. But not only that, he's going to stick around. And during the first intermission, he'll be in the concourse with the Frontier Cup of

0: course, that the Titans won.
1: Yes, of course.
0: And he'll sign autographs and pose for photos. And meanwhile, in soccer, Ottawa Rapid FC drew last night against Montreal Roses. Final score, ready for this? 0-0.
1: Mm.
0: Exciting stuff.
1: 67's one? I don't know.
0: Yes, yes. We do have that. And we've got the Senators starting off tonight.
1: Senators starting tonight. There you go.
0: Thank you very much, Natalia.
1: You're welcome.
0: Natalia Goodwin from the CBC Ottawa Newsroom.

0: 6:39 is the time. You're listening to In Town and Out on CBC Radio 1, 91.5 in Ottawa-Gatineau. It's 7 degrees, clear skies, the high today, 15 with sunshine. Pokemon trading cards have been around since the 90s, but the latest batch of 30th anniversary cards has dropped, and there's already a frenzy over them. Some collectors are calling these cards monetary investments. So is that all hype, or will it pay off? This CBC's Jenny DeRosio looks into it.
1: My favorite card from the Blue Page is a Whalemur that looks like it's knitted into a stuffed animal.
2: This is my nephew, Bodie Fisher. He's 10, and he's obsessed with Pokemon cards. And not just because they're cute.
1: And then I have a Japanese Squirtle that could be worth about $230.
2: A while ago, I promised Bodie I'd buy him a new pack. But finding those Pokemon cards wasn't easy.
1: So we started at Indigo, but they were sold out. And then we went down to Mastermind and they were sold out. And then we drove down to London Drugs and they had four.
2: Pokemon trading cards are having a moment. The company behind them says it's struggling to meet demand as buyers snap up new cards as soon as they drop. Josh Wilson owns a collectible shop in Calgary. It's called Vaulted YYC. Every day, he fields dozens of calls about Pokemon cards.
3: If you actually look, we actually have.
2: This is gonna happen the whole interview.
3: Yeah, it's
2: and it's not just kids. A lot of buyers have been collecting these cards since the 90s.
3: Yeah, I think we saw this large wave of people that, you know, kind of always had the connection to Pokemon, always had the nostalgia towards it.
2: And now, they have more than just their allowance to spend.
3: You know, a lot of those people are more of a financial safe spot where they can spend their adult money on cards now.
2: Celebrities are getting in on the action, like Justin Bieber and DJ Steve Aoki, who makes videos where he rips open packs.
4: Here we go, guys. Nice. Meowth. Nice. Let's go.
2: But they're not just doing it for kicks. A lot of these celebrities and influencers are hyping up Pokemon cards as investments.
5: In today's video, we are going to follow up on a video that I made a couple weeks ago talking about how my kids will be Poke millionaires. I'm as confident as I can.
2: They point to high-profile examples like influencer Logan Paul. A few years ago, he bought a rare Pokemon card for over $5 million.
6: One of 39 copies handed out in 1998 for a Pokemon illustration contest.
2: This year, he sold that Pikachu card for more than $16 million.
7: It sends a signal that says, hey, if these people are willing to spend X number of dollars on this card, well, it's kind of a reinforcing mechanism that says, hey, well, there is big money to be made in this hobby.
2: Jesse Backstrom is an economist at Texas State University. He studies the economics of trading card markets. Jesse says with Pokemon cards, sometimes there's big money to be made, but not always. Like any collectible, the value is in the eye of the beholder. Someone might just really love that Bulbasaur card, and they'll pay through the nose to get it. But
7: does that mean the market is going up? No, not necessarily, because that person had an individual or special attachment to that card.
2: The other thing that drives prices up is scarcity. Cards become valuable over time because they're hard to find. And right now, the Pokemon company is planning to print more cards in North America. Jesse says people who are hoping to cash in on Pokemon cards should remember what happened in the late 80s and 90s.
8: Baseball card collecting is America's fastest growing hobby.
2: Sports trading cards were a hot ticket item then. Producers responded by making more of them. And then
7: there was a massive supply of sealed product that ended up just not being able to be taken off the market by the collecting hobby because nobody wanted it.
2: Cards stopped selling, and their value went way down.

0: Bodie Fischer isn't that worried about the long-term value of his investment. He just wants to collect them all. But there's just one little problem.
1: I mean, I don't really have any money, so I can't really buy anything.
0: Well, Bodie, I happen to know someone has a birthday coming up. For CBC Radio, I'm Jenny DeRosio.

0: Jeremy Fisher, shooting star in spite of it all. He's performing with Alan Doyle at Grace St. Andrew's United Church in Armpyre tonight. 6:48 is the time. Pine beetles, spruce budworms, and spongy moths. They may sound cute, but these are insects that can damage and kill Canadian trees. And a new study from the University of British Columbia suggests their numbers are going up. The CBC's Kelly Bouchard has decided to look into the study and find out what's behind the rise. Good morning, Kelly.
1: Good morning. Thanks for having me.
0: Before we dive into this study, I understand you've got a personal connection to this story.
1: Yes, I do. So I grew up in northern BC during the mountain pine beetle epidemic. And the pine beetle is this tiny little bug. It's about as big as a grain of rice that burrows into pine trees to lay its eggs. And in big enough numbers,

0: it can actually cut off the flow of nutrients along the tree's stem and kill it. And in the 2000s, a bunch of warm winters led to an explosion in the pine beetle population that wiped out about half the mature lodgepole pine trees in BC. So as a kid, I just remember all the pine trees around my hometown of Prince George just dying until everywhere I looked, there was just brown, dead trees. And then later, as an adult in the 2010s, I fought wildfires that absolutely ripped through these dry, dead stands and destroyed hundreds and thousands of hectares. So I know what these little tree pests can do in big enough numbers, and that's why this new study really grabbed my attention.
1: Right, and it really points out how it's not just the immediate impact of it, but years later, we can still feel the impact of these pests. So what did you find out with this study?
0: Well, I reached out to one of the study's authors, Zuhi Wang, and his team, they analyzed pest records across North America to understand how pest damage had changed with global warming to this point, and then they projected those changes forward as global warming continues. And the headline is that global warming means about 80% of North American forests are likely to have more pests in them by 2050 than they do now. But Zuhi says that Canada could be even more affected.
2: One clear pattern is that the forests in the colder part of North America could see some of the largest increase in pest damage. So that is very relevant to Canada, with our extensive northern forests and many tree species that are adapted to a cold climate.
0: Yeah, so basically, as the planet warms, it not only allows more insects to survive Canada's harsh winters, it can also stress out trees that are used to the colder conditions and basically affect their ability to effectively fight the bugs. And so Zuhi says that a number of tree species are at risk, including black spruce, which is across Canada, eastern hemlock in Ontario, Quebec, the Maritimes, and whitebark pine in BC and Alberta.
1: And how many more bugs are we talking about here?
0: Well, most of the areas that the study looked at could experience as much as 30% more attacked trees by 2050, which is a lot. But Zuhi also noted that a really massive outbreak like the pine beetle requires, you know, a number of factors, not just more bugs, but also like a large supply of available trees and a lack of natural predators. And he said, if I wanted to learn more about that, I should look at an infestation that's currently ongoing in southern Nova Scotia.
1: Why? What's going on there?
0: Yeah, so to find out, I reached out to Jeff Fidgen. He's a forest health biologist with the Canadian Forest Service and the Atlantic Forestry Center, and I reached him in Nova Scotia.
3: Well, the hemlock forest is infested by a non-native pest called the hemlock woolly dalgit. The trees basically have no defense against this insect that we can see.
0: Yeah, so the adelgid is this, like, aphid kind of looking bug that crawls around on the hemlock and basically sucks its nutrients out like a vampire. And you get enough adelgids on a tree, the hemlock can't replace the nutrients fast enough and it dies. And Jeff says the adelgid was introduced to the U.S. from Japan and then has been expanding northwards with global warming. And just like Zuhi said, in this case, the spread is being helped by the fact that the adelgid doesn't have any natural predators in Nova Scotia. So when stands of hemlocks get infested, about 90% of the trees can die in 4 to 20 years. Tens of thousands of hectares are already infected in southern Nova Scotia. And Jeff thinks that the infestation could reach like Cape Breton and New Brunswick in the next 20 years.
1: That sounds awful. How are they dealing with the outbreak?
0: Well, it's pretty interesting, actually. So in Nova Scotia, foresters, they're actually fighting bugs with bugs. They've been collecting predators that eat a strain of adelgid that's native to British Columbia and bringing these predators to Nova Scotia. And if the word predator kind of freaks you out, Jeff told me, you know, don't worry.
3: These predators have all been vetted. So there's just one right now, but we're looking to release two others. They've been tested in the U.S. For a release in the East.
0: So Jeff says that this predator species doesn't eat anything besides the adelgid. That's basically what they vetted them for. And the hope is that these predators can keep the adelgid population down enough for more hemlocks to survive.
1: Yeah, you don't want the butterfly effect, quite literally in this case, with bugs doing things you don't expect them to. That's perhaps encouraging for the East Coast. How are we addressing this whole increase in pests on a national scale?
0: Yeah, well, you know, I spoke to a number of people from the

0: National Forest Service, and they told me the real key was just monitoring these bugs to make sure that forest managers in the provinces and municipalities can respond like they've been responding to the adelgid infestation. But Jeff also echoed a pretty common sentiment, which he related to me.
1: We're in for a lot of change. Yeah, these big outbreaks, when they happen in isolation, are manageable, but when they all start happening at once, that's a whole different ball of wax.
2: So Kelly, how are you feeling after having dug into this study here, especially when you talked about what you saw and experienced firsthand growing up on the West Coast and the decimation there?
0: Yeah, you know, I have to be careful not to give into the gloom, because it does seem like we are likely to see worst infestations and infestations where we aren't used to seeing them as global warming continues to have its effect. But several of the professionals kind of talked me down a little bit. And they said, you know, first of all, like, unlike the adelgid, many of these forest pests, they aren't invasive, right? They have a role, a natural role of balancing out the forest. And I mean, even in the case of the mountain pine beetle, you know, where human-caused climate change definitely helped tip the scales of that, you could also argue that BC at the time had an overabundance of mature pine trees because of human interventions like fire suppression and industrial planting, and that the pine beetle epidemic really helped return the forest to a more natural state. So that's one thing. And then the other thing is just people told me, hey, remember that the forest is resilient. It's been through a lot of different changes. And that just made me think back to, you know, my time as a wildfire fighter, where I would sometimes return to places that had been completely ravaged by fires and just see, you know, a few years later, all this new growth. So I try to take some heart in that.
2: Some encouraging words there. Kelly, thank you very much for digging into this. Appreciate it.
0: Thanks very much.
3: Kelly Bouchard is an associate producer with CBC Radio. Well, you may be familiar with the Halifax R&B hitmaker Jordan, spelt J-R-D-N. He's now fronting a soul band called Lane Hall. Here's a song from their debut album. This is Family Tree.

0: That's Jordan and Lane Hall from Halifax with Family Tree. We're coming up to World Report. Then a second hour here on In Town and Out. We're going to meet a cardiac surgeon by day and piano concerto performer. Well, also by day, because the concert's in the afternoon. But he finds playing the piano in front of a crowd more stressful than performing open heart surgery. That story coming up.
1: Are you a compulsive

0: who says the attacker had been radicalized by Islamists. He vows to inflict a heavy price on anyone who may have ordered the attack. Israel only allows pilots to fly there if they come from countries with which it has diplomatic relations. That would preclude anyone from Oman. Fly Dubai faces questions on how the perpetrator was vetted and why he was allowed on a flight to Tel Aviv. Julia Chapman, CBC News, London.
1: And that is the latest national and international news from World Report. If you're enjoying the World Report podcast, and we hope you are, please follow us and tell a friend. It helps to spread the word. I'm John Northcott. This is CBC News.
2: Good morning, I'm Giacomo Panico, and this is In Town and Out. It's 5 degrees in Ottawa, headed for a high of 15 today with sunshine. Still ahead on the show. This weekend, the Great Canadian Baking Show returns for its 10th season. But this contestant from Stittsville had no need for ingredients such as butter and eggs.
3: That magic juice inside of a can of chickpeas called aquafaba. For years growing up, you know, my mom dumped that stuff down the drain and rinsed the chickpeas off. And now if I ever see somebody doing that, I'm running and grabbing it. It's like a plant-based egg white.
2: We'll get more of a taste of what it was like inside the baking show's big tent. But up first in this hour, we'll meet a cardiac surgeon who is also an accomplished pianist.
4: In surgery, sometimes you can take a moment.
5: Yeah, maybe I'll approach the valve this way or that way. But in music, you can't. You know, you start the opera, that's it. You jump right in.
6: That's true, but both require magic in the hands.
2: Dr. Mark Ruel will display some of that magic at the piano today for a benefit concert in support of the Ottawa Heart Institute Foundation. Then, when colorful cartoonish street sculptures first arrived in Ottawa's Chinatown a few years back, this Ottawa photojournalist was smitten.
7: We got attached so quickly, and then they started disappearing, like vandalized and broken. I started to see them take on new life.
2: He captured that new life in a series of photos he'll be showing at the Chinatown Remixed Festival. We'll take a look this hour. Plus, a new forest school program in Chelsea is giving neurodivergent kids a place to slow down and connect with nature.
8: They're able to breathe a little bit. It's not as loud. They'll follow that little moth or that little creature and ask all kinds of questions about it and be able to learn in their own way.
2: We'll visit the Chelsea Forest School to hear about the launch of their OWLS program for kids on the spectrum. That's all ahead in this hour of In Town and Out. Degrees, clear skies. That high today, 15 degrees, and overnight a low of 3 degrees and clear skies. For tomorrow, 17 degrees, the high, a 40% chance of showers in the morning and afternoon. Natalia Goodwin is with us now from the CBC Ottawa Newsroom. Natalia, I notice yellow for Maniwaki.
9: Yes.
2: Do you know what it's for?
9: Frost.
2: A frost advisory. Mm-hmm. Quite a warning. Yes, let the record show. October 3rd,
9: yep.
2: Our first, I think it's our first.
9: First advisory. There's been like little, not official mm-hmm. warnings, but frost has been in the forecast.
2: Mm-hmm. I do love fall though. I love
9: the
2: crispy.
9: Fall's delicious.
2: Fall air, the smell of those, I think it's maple leaves that are just on the ground and that just smells good. But fortunately dry for today, which is a good little break from things. You're of course working on a newscast for 7:30.
9: Yes. So in the news, in provincial news, actually, a lawyer helping a Jewish teacher, a group of Jewish teachers, rather, file human rights complaints, says she's expecting more to come forward. The applications filed with the Human Rights Tribunal of Ontario allege their school boards and teachers' unions didn't appropriately respond to the reports of anti-Semitism. And the Quebec election is just days away, but some in Western Quebec are still waiting on a promise made in the last election by the CAQ. It promised to complete the province's cell network, but in Pontiac, there are still significant gaps. So Matthew Cooper will bring us all the details on that story. Giacomo?
2: All right. Thank you very much, Natalia. That's Natalia Goodwin from the CBC Ottawa Newsroom. Time now is 7:13. And up next, a preview of a concert happening today that's all heart.

0: this afternoon, my next guests will bring Beethoven's epic Emperor Concerto to life alongside the Ottawa Symphony Orchestra. The concert is in support of the University of Ottawa Heart Institute Foundation, a cause that's close to the heart, not only for the piano soloist and cardiac surgeon, Dr. Marc Ruel, but also for artistic director and conductor, Eve Legault. I had a chance to meet the two artists at Carleton Dominion Chalmers Center. It was just ahead of yesterday's rehearsal for the Measure of Us concert.
1: It's really unique, right? It's one of the few concertos where the orchestra just does one chord and then there's essentially a written cadenza right from the get-go. So,
0: what is that like for you performing? There's no time to get settled.
1: In reality, when it's not your day job and you're kind of doing this for a one-off event, it means that you need to be warmed up before you actually start. That's the plain reality of it.
0: Oh, any parallels to performing heart surgery? Do you need to be warmed up a little bit?
1: But the big difference, I think, between performing arts and surgery is that in surgery, sometimes you can take a moment, right? And you can say, all right, yeah, maybe I'll approach the valve this way or that way. But in music, you can't. You know, you start the opera, that's it. You jump right in.
2: That's
1: so you need
2: true,
1: to be
2: but
1: warm.
2: But both require magic in the hands.
0: And he's got some magic in those hands, doesn't he?
2: He really does. And I find it, you know, he's a renowned surgeon. But to be also an accomplished pianist and to be able to do both. I think he was performing open heart surgery this week or last week, to switch from one to the next is so very impressive.
0: Those very capable fingers there. Right?
1: No, but there's actually, between surgeons, there's a bit of an argument. Is surgery about dexterity or is it about mental conceptions? And my mentor, who taught me a lot of surgery, we always agree that it's probably more of a mental process. It's actually knowing exactly what you want to do and eventually the hands get there by developing your vision, your intentions, if you will. And I think in music, what Ev does and what the orchestral players are doing, I think reflects that too. They have something mental. They have an image of what their conception of music is. And for frankly, the physical aspects just follow, right? Would you agree with that?
2: Yes, and it brings to mind the piece that we are performing, also another piece on the first half of the program, Les Chocolats Symphoniques, where actually the image is also a taste, because the taste of the chocolate translates into the auditory experience for the music. So, for example, we have the taste of caramel, les chocolats au caramel. We have mint, we have coffee, and we have dark chocolate. So the actual image in the orchestra sound is also a taste. So it's a very sensory experience as well, being a musician.
0: But Ev, take me back also to the inspiration for this concert as a whole. There's a connection to Marc via your father.
2: Yes, it's a very personal story. So in November 2024, my dad found himself in the emergency room at the Hôpital de Gatineau, was then transferred to the Heart Institute. And there he received exceptionally care. He became a patient of Dr. Riel. And we were so impressed with the care we received at the Heart Institute. We were looking for a way to thank them and to help, if possible, in supporting the foundation. So that was the origin of the project.
0: And how is your dad doing now?
2: My dad is fantastic. He's back to normal activity. He actually helped me carry all my stuff to the rehearsal today. And he's back to working and having a normal life.
0: And enjoying chocolate, because that's the connection here, right?
3: Is it?
2: Well, chocolate is a piece that I put on the program. And I hope the

0: public will enjoy it. But the connection was also through Dr. Riel's mother, who was one of my first piano teachers.
1: That's the chocolate connection.
0: No, it's not the chocolate connection, but it's the concerto connection. That's why Dr. Riel and I are working together. We have known each other also for a long time, since I was a teenager.
2: Well, you know, we're all family. Dr. Keon, the founder of the Heart Institute, used to say that every second or third person in Ottawa has a first-degree relationship with the Heart Institute. And I don't know where that data comes from, but it really makes sense. You probably know someone very close in your immediate family who had treatment at the Heart Institute. So we're all joined at the hip, if you will, right? Maybe we're joined at the heart.
1: And what was your reaction when Ev proposed this concert and inviting you to perform?
2: Well, my initial reaction, I must say, was no, I'm not going to do it. I don't have time to do this. And Ev is unique. You know, she's a tremendous conductor, and really hearing the orchestra yesterday under her baton was absolutely gorgeous, and I was thoroughly impressed. But I had lost contact with Ev for almost 20 years, I would say, and she was, you know, in the high music circles in New York for many years, and you know, being rehearsing with the great orchestras there and all over the world. So I was kind of reading about her, but I had no idea that at some point I'd have to provide care for her family. So she was very convincing, and after a few phone calls of us chatting together, I said yes, and I'm very, very thankful for it. Yesterday, I have to tell you, and I called you back last night, but you were busy. But when I heard the orchestra starting the first two T's of the Emperor, I had a bit of an emotional moment. I mean, I didn't cry, but I felt it was something really, well, what a privilege to be sharing this masterpiece, right? I mean, it's one of the greatest musical realizations, right? The Brahms, Schumann, Liszt worship this concerto. So it has everything. As Ev says, it's a bit of a symphony, but at the same time, a symphony with a soloist. And it's really Beethoven, and interestingly, didn't love the term emperor. He said, don't call it the emperor. He said, call it my great concerto.
1: But innovative as well.
2: Absolutely.
1: And you draw inspiration for that, because you're innovative in what you do as well as a leading heart surgeon.
2: Well, yeah, we try. I mean, it's a whole team effort. The Heart Institute has been a fantastic environment. I was a young surgeon. You know, maybe some people know that's something I think we're known for. Came back from Harvard back in the early 2000s, and the team was really fantastic. I wanted to find a way with or surgical anesthesia team and cardiologists to make heart surgery less invasive, and we achieved that. So now we have this, I think we're one of, you know, very few centers in the world that are really leading the way, perhaps.
1: Sir, is that your ringtone?
2: That's my ringtone.
1: You left your phone. What is it? Look, it was coming from your breast pocket in your blazer. I thought it was from your heart.
2: Perhaps, yeah. Yeah.
1: The first part of the concert, Ev, Canadian composer.
0: Yes, we're super excited. We got to rehearse this piece last night, and I asked the orchestra who has played this piece before, and no one had. So we
1: sorry, that's a good thing when you're about to perform?
0: Well, it is normal for new pieces that are not usually part of the repertoire. It's quite a recent piece. We're doing it for the first time, and it's exciting. And this composer is a Canadian composer from Montreal. So Maxime Goulet, Les Chocolats Symphoniques, mm-hmm. And we had such a fun experience discovering all the sonorities that relate to the taste of the chocolate.
1: Are we gonna get to taste some chocolate, though?
0: I believe so. The chocolates are on sale for a fuller experience.
1: Okay. So not in the hall per se, because we can't eat in here during the show.
0: Not as the concert is happening, but I'm very proud and honored that we are bringing together the music community, the artistic community, and the health care community. Because it's very rare that actually happens. And so the fact that we can all be together in the same hall for a same event is something very special.
1: Thank you to both of you. Really appreciate it. All the best. Merci beaucoup.
0: Merci. Plaisir d'être avec vous.
2: Ça nous a fait plaisir. Thank you so much.
1: I was determined to know how chocolate was involved in this concert. Dr. Marc Ruel is a cardiac surgeon with the University of Ottawa Heart Institute. And this afternoon, he'll slide behind the piano for the Measure of Us concert in support of the Heart Institute's foundation.

Eve Legault is the artistic director and conductor of the concert. They'll be performing alongside the Ottawa Symphony Orchestra. Tickets are still available. The doors open at 2:30. The concert's at 3:30. It's at Dominion Chalmers. And for more details, head to the website ottawasymphony.com. Time now is 7:24 from their Seasons album. This is Ottawa's Shannon Rose and the Thorns with October.

0: Shannon Rose and the Thorns, October. It's October, and the Fall Rhapsody in Gatineau Park is off to a strong start. The CBC's Dan Takama headed for the hills to talk with people checking out the fall colors.
1: We had a PD day, so we just wanted to go on a quick hike and look at the fall colors.
2: Yeah, spend some time outdoors instead of being inside on our phones.
1: I think we're just going to play by ear and see what we can see. And yeah,
2: we just wanted to do one that wouldn't take like forever, but one that would still be nice.
1: I feel like the colors, like after a couple of weeks, they're already gone. So I want to see them while they're still like in peak condition, kind of.
2: Yeah, I just think like seeing all the trees and all of the colors like together, like when you're looking over, it's just all really pretty. So being able to see it, like while she said, while it lasted, is nice.
1: Yeah, I really like it because I feel like when I'm in the city, there's constant like noise and kind of stimulation. But when you're out here, it's just very quiet and you can just kind of hear the water and like the wind. And I really appreciate that.
2: Yeah, I really agree. And especially since we don't have school today, it's nice to have an extra day to like decompress and be able to enjoy what's around you.
3: Where are you in visiting from?
4: We're visiting from the UK, from Lancashire, which is near Manchester. I was hoping to see some wildlife. I'm into wildlife, the trees and the colours. We were advised to come by the concierge at the hotel. He said it's the best place to see the colours in Canada. And I've always wanted to see maple trees in the different colours. Beautiful, stunningly beautiful.
3: You were showing me there. What have you gathered?
4: Well, I'm hoping the maple leaves in three different colours. Obviously the orange, the amber, the green, the red. These are for my grandson in the UK. We asked him what he wanted us to bring back. All he wanted was a maple leaf.
3: Well, he's going to be thrilled with those. What do you think he's going to make of the colours?
4: He's going to love them. He's going to love them. He'll put them in a book. He'll take them to school.
3: You are visiting from where?
5: California. I heard the Gatineau Park had the most beautiful fall foliage. So that's what brought us here.
3: And you brought a team, too. You're not traveling alone. You brought lots of people to check them out.
5: So we've got our relatives from Taiwan and my husband. So, yes, it's a big trip. Oh, it's beautiful. I can't wait to see the rest of the park. And I've heard that there's lakes and the lookouts, and we've already seen lots and lots of colors, and it's really beautiful. You don't get to see that as much in California or Taiwan. You don't see the reds and the maples. And this is my fourth try trying to get fall colors. I promised my husband, who really likes fall colors, that I would bring him to go

0: see fall colors. And the first three times have been completely unsuccessful. This time it worked out.
1: Yeah, I was going to say, when you were driving up, you must have been thinking, okay, this time.
0: Uh-huh, yep. Even through the rain, we arrived yesterday and it was raining. But even through the rain, you can see all the reds and the golds, and it's just glorious. Get out there and walk. I mean, it's just such a great thing to do for people of all ages and all. I have a little bit of Parkinson's, and this is the best thing for me. So I think it to encourage people to get out there and walk and enjoy nature.
1: I'm with you.
2: The CBC's Dan Takema was speaking with visitors to Gatineau Park yesterday, enjoying the fall colors. And the weather for today looks great for that. A high of 15 degrees and sunshine. 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It's 7:30.
3: This is CBC News. Good morning. It's cloudy and 5 degrees. I'm Natalia Goodwin with the latest from the CBC Ottawa newsroom. The Quebec election is now just days away, and 4 years after the CAQ party promised to complete the province's cellular network, reliability remains a major issue in the Pontiac. And as Matthew Kupfer reports, it's a matter of safety.
4: Mansfield et Pontefract Fire Chief Patrick Bertrand runs into issues with cell service every day.
5: So I'm pressing refresh again, and I can't even get the list of my available firefighters here because there's not enough signal.
4: Minutes west of town in Waltham, he can't access a dispatch application. A bad signal means firefighters can't use other apps, like one that shows them how to safely extricate people trapped in newer vehicles.
5: Communication is the base of everything in fire services.
4: Coalition Avenir Quebec promised to complete cell coverage in the province by this year.
5: They improve wherever there was already coverage. They might have went from LTE to 5G or stuff like that, but they didn't expand at all the areas covered by cell service.
4: The party says it committed $250 million toward the project, but it hasn't arrived in the Pontiac. Earlier this year, hundreds of residents signed a petition calling for action, which led to two new cell towers in phase three of the plan. André Fortin is the Liberal candidate for Pontiac.
6: Citizens across the Pontiac and across Quebec have a right to not be treated as second-class citizens, to obtain equivalent cell phone coverage to everywhere else.
4: Candidates for the Parti Québécois, Conservatives and Québec solidaire were not available for an interview by deadline. The CAQ pointed to its investment plan and the towers in Chichester and Allen A. Kaywood, both planned for 2028. Matthew Kupfer, CBC News, Mansfield et Pontefract, Quebec.
3: A woman running for the mayor's seat in Cornwall is breathing a sigh of relief today. Yesterday, a local Superior Court justice ruled that the candidacy of Sarah Good can proceed after all. Things were looking dicey earlier this week. The city had sought the court's direction after someone raised concerns about Good's campaign filings from the last election, which caused the city to worry whether her 2026 candidacy remained valid. It is, and she can keep her campaign going, the court heard yesterday afternoon. And shortly after that, a very relieved Good spoke to the media.
7: I think I'm honestly still processing. I'm sure as the night goes on, I will probably feel somewhat more celebratory because it is a massive relief. It's a huge weight off of my shoulders. I have been very intentional about not getting caught up into the negative emotions that can come from this, because that's a very real, it's a very real impact whenever you're forced to come before the courts and essentially defend yourself for something that happened 4 years ago. I'm excited, I'm pleased, I'm relieved. I'm really relieved.
3: Good is one of four candidates running for mayor. Art Laverte and Nicole Spahish are seeking the top job too, while incumbent Justin Towndale is after a second term. Towndale raised the flag about Good's filings. In a statement Friday evening, he said he didn't act with malicious intent, nor did he file any sort of official complaint. He says others raised concerns to him in August and that he felt as mayor he should share them with the city. He added that he welcomes the court's decision and wishes Good all the best in the campaign. A lawyer helping 12 Jewish teachers file human rights complaints says she's expecting more teachers to come forward. The teachers have filed applications with the Human Rights Tribunal of Ontario, alleging their school boards and teachers' unions didn't appropriately respond to the reports of anti-Semitism. Karina Zapata reports.
8: It's insane to think that this is happening in schools in Canada, but nothing's being done about it.
9: From swastikas written on desks to students playing Hitler games in the schoolyard, lawyer Catherine Marshall says each teacher involved claims they faced discrimination at work, and all of them went to their school

0: boards, and unions for help.
1: They were ignored, which is why they're having to sue.
0: Each teacher is seeking $150,000 in general damages. They also want the school board and unions to create anti-Semitism policies, participate in mandatory training, and more. Marshall says this week, at least four more teachers have come forward saying they want to join.
1: As teachers keep coming forward, if they're willing and prepared, we will be adding them to the case.
0: All four school boards involved in Toronto, Simcoe County, Ottawa-Carleton, and York say they won't comment on active legal proceedings. The Toronto and Ottawa-Carleton districts add anti-Semitism has no place in their schools. One union says it won't comment on legal matters, and CBC hasn't heard back from the two other Ontario teachers' unions. They'll all have chances to defend their cases to the tribunal. Karina Zapata, CBC News, Toronto.
2: And finally, 150 Indigenous children from Nunavut and surrounding communities in the north, and about 150 more from the Ottawa area, were invited to last night's Ottawa Red Blacks game to mark National Day for Truth and Reconciliation. They took pictures with the Grey Cup, were treated to stadium food, and some got to run on the field before the game started. Shelley DeCaria is the CEO of Canadian Northern Airlines. Her company partnered with the Red Blacks to make it happen.
3: They were shy, but super excited at the opportunity. They were very proud to be wearing their orange shirts and very proud to showcase who they are, where they come from. And this is the point. It's not just an orange shirt game for us. It is truly about reconciliation and going beyond the next day.
2: DeCaria says it was an opportunity for them to learn more about football, and she hopes they'll share that new knowledge with other children. And that's the news for now from the CBC Ottawa Newsroom.
4: Thank you very much, Natalia. I have a dilemma I'm going to run by you.
2: Oh.
4: I have in my hand here a cookie, individually wrapped, a large, thick, chewy cookie. It's from Chewy Puff Cookies. And it's a cereal cookie. This is for a story we're working on next week.
2: Okay.
4: The gentleman, Omar, is behind this. He immigrated to Canada in 2022 from Saudi Arabia. He's originally of Yemeni descent and moved to Cornwall, then Ottawa. Wasn't sure what to do. Turned to baking as a bit of an outlet and a way of just dealing with everything he was dealing with. At Algonquin, he was trying to get into tech in the field. It wasn't working out. Use a toaster oven to start making cookies. Huh. And now he's got his own little cookie company.
2: Cute. I love it.
4: So here's my dilemma.
2: What's that?
4: I interviewed him earlier this week, and we're going to air that story next week as part of our Thanksgiving show. But this cookie won't make it that long.
2: No, it's going to be stale.
4: Yeah, even though it's, you know, nice individually packaged.
2: Yeah, of course.
4: And it's called a cereal cookie, and it's 7:37 in the morning now.
2: Eat it.
4: Is that, that's it?
2: What's the dilemma? It looks delicious.
4: Now, I would share, but
2: I cannot eat gluten. That's okay.
4: Also, I'll reach out to Omar and see if I can get you one. Maybe I forgot to ask, and then for next week I can do that.
2: Oh, that's okay.
4: So I have your permission to do this?
2: Yeah, what is wrong with you? Eat the cookie.
4: Toasted corn flakes in a lowercase, so I got to be careful with trademarks here, with malted milk powder for that cereal milk flavor, top with more cereal.
2: See, that just sounds delicious. I mean, if you're eating like a chocolate chip muffin, it's basically the same thing.
4: Okay, can we talk about muffins for a second? That's just an excuse to eat cake in the morning, right?
2: This is what I mean.
4: Muffins are a whole other level.
2: This is what I mean.
4: I get ridiculed for the Italian breakfast, which is like little turds, you know, sweet things. And I'm like, what is a muffin? A muffin is cake.
2: You just put it
4: in a different wrapper. It's the same thing. And I know there's healthier versions and all that. But
2: sure.
4: Okay, so now I don't feel so bad.
2: And I mean, as a baker myself, someone gives you a cookie, you eat the cookie.
4: It's disrespectful not to.
2: It's disrespectful.
4: I didn't even think about that.
2: It will be stale next week.
4: That's why I run this by you.
2: This man worked hard on this cookie.
4: Okay, and then we'll talk about it again tomorrow, or next week.
2: Great.
4: Because I was trying to keep it, you know, to share, but
2: okay. The review next
4: week,
2: folks.
4: So glad I ran that by you. Thank you very much, Natalia.
2: You're very welcome.
4: Natalia Goodwin, always helpful, from the CBC Ottawa Newsroom. 7:38 is the time. We're still stuck at around 5, 6, 7 degrees here, but the good news, clear skies and a high today of 15 degrees. This is just one of those, on paper at least, glorious fall days. Tonight, a low of 3, but I like that. Just crack the window open just a little bit and get that fresh air. Tomorrow, a high of 17 with a 40% chance of showers mix of sun and cloud for most of the day. Quick look at sports, starting with the not-so-great news from TD Place last night. The Ottawa Redblacks have now registered their 21st loss in

row going back to last season. They lost to Hamilton last night, 34-16. They were kind of in it till halfway through the third quarter. The Red Blacks are 0-15 for the season with three games remaining. Meanwhile, the Ottawa Senators, they kick off their season tonight when they visit the Toronto Maple Leafs. That's at 7. In junior hockey, the Ottawa 67s beat Oshawa last night 4-1. The 67s are in action this afternoon at TD Place when they host the Airy Otters. And fans attending have a chance to meet Ottawa Titans baseball legend and now Frontier League champion Jackie Urbaez. And he's going to have the honor of participating in the ceremonial puck drop. That's at 3 o'clock, and he's going to stick around to sign autographs, take photos, along with the Frontier Cup during the first intermission. And in soccer, Ottawa Rapid FC drew last night against Montreal Roses. Final score, 0-0.

0: 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You're listening to In Town and Out on CBC Radio 1 91.5 in Ottawa Gatineau. Chinatown Remixed is back today. The festival matches artists with neighborhood businesses, and they show their art for the month of October. David Kawai is a freelance photojournalist behind the series They Never Stood a Chance. His photos are vandalized public art sculptures along Somerset Street West. These were a series of colorful cartoon-like fiberglass statues you might remember. They included pandas, a deer, and a dinosaur, and they were installed by the local BIA to spruce up the street and bring smiles to people's faces. But like I said, they were vandalized and often left on the street for weeks. I met David at Phuket Royale Restaurant as he was unpacking his framed photos.
1: I'm just going to open up the wrapping around these prints.
2: You've also got some postcard versions of this of the here. Which one are you opening right now of the six?
1: I'm attempting to take the tape off of this. There's New Year Bunny. And then there's Yellow Reindeer. This one moved a little bit away from its original home.
2: I mean, the reindeer is looking kind of cool, leaning against the wall, arms crossed, leg bent in front. Then I realized it's missing half a leg as well.
1: Yeah, I like the fact that it's, you know, it takes you a couple seconds to notice certain kickers or kind of there's a reveal if you spend enough time with the picture.
2: Yeah, New Year Bunny, that's tucked away in an alley next to an old real estate mailbox.
1: Yeah.
2: Kind of sad looking in the alley there.
1: Yeah, a little sad. You know, like five of these six pictures were shot in 2023, and that's the year they were installed. And there's only one of them that was shot in 2026, and that's the one that faces this restaurant, actually, in the photo.
2: We've got one, it's either a giant cat, a blue cat, lying on a bench. I mean, I remember when this happened, it was, people felt disrespected.
1: Yeah, definitely. For me, walking through, I was really, really disappointed initially seeing them, because we saw them on one kind of magical night. It was snowing, and they just kind of popped up out of nowhere. And we took some pictures, me and my wife. I had a flash on my camera. But at that time, we kind of felt these things were pretty flimsy, you know, like
2: fiberglass.
1: Yeah, not sure how long they'd last. And of course, like, I was already kind of prepared for that. We got attached so quickly, and then they started kind of disappearing, kind of breaking, showing wear and tear. And I take pictures for a living, and I just do it as a hobby as well. And I love seeing kind of the energy on the street. And these things just kept on giving energy, and that kind of changed over the, you know, months, I guess. Very quickly they were moved, right? And like vandalized and broken. And like, honestly, I started to see them take on new life.
2: They still have these bright colors, the bright reds, yellows, blues, and they're cartoon characters, but missing an arm or lying on a bench and missing a head in one case.
1: To me, it started like as a lot of photographers would do with a camera. You're trying to make sense of the world, right? You take pictures and you're trying to figure it out. And then over time, I thought maybe like it was also a bit of a coping mechanism. Like, oh man, I'm feeling like really frustrated. Like all this stuff outside of my control. How can I deal with it? And through the camera is pretty common.
2: Literally

0: process it.
1: Yeah, there you go. Except it's all, yeah, I guess so. You can do that digitally. It's all with my little digital point and shoot camera, which I'm always carrying around, you know?
0: Did you alter the positioning of them? Because we've got one leaning against an office building.

0: that if you're going to make public art on the street, you're going to have to make it indestructible, like twice or three times beyond what you expect. And these things were kind of flimsy and bendy and fragile, right? And so to me, I think in hindsight, I kind of relate to that. Like, you see these things breaking. It's kind of human-like, maybe.
1: There was a covenant that was broken in a way, though. These were placed to help spruce things up and make kids feel more welcome and have fun with these cartoon characters and other cultural icons as well. And then someone did what they could do.
0: Yeah, it's true. There's a lot of people that will kind of take their own narrative from this. And I think there's some pretty obvious ones, you know, like the neighborhood has faced problems, of course. That said, I remember the news story where it was like pranksters that stole one of the dinosaurs and caught on security camera. And then almost comically, it was returned like right after the news reported on it, right? But ultimately, like, these things were, they didn't stand a chance. And that's kind of, that's why I made the title of the project this. Mm-hmm. It sort of made sense, you know? There's some nuance to it. The other aspect of these characters that kind of spoke to me is they kept on breaking and taking on new life and kind of feeling this pain and getting worn down. And then they're smiling widely through it all. And I think that's what a lot of people might relate to or find a little bit of dark humor or even kind of like horrific vibes. I think maybe that's what I'm connecting with here.
1: It lasts through the vandalism.
0: Yeah, exactly. Like, you can kind of make lemonade out of lemons, and these lemons might have been, like, you know, just like out there a little long, and lemonade's a little different, but that's what I'm doing. And I think, like, it's not necessarily anything new. Even locally, there's an artist, sculptor, who turns graffiti tags into art around the city, and I sort of thought, well, maybe that's kind of an influence that is pushing this forward. And I also think, generally speaking, like, the absurdity of twisting the intention and then, you know, as envisioned, these are tourist kind of spots where you can take pictures, right? So why not put it on a postcard the way it is? For whatever reason, like, I just wanted to share these, and it came at the right time. So I met Don Kwan, and he's kind of the mastermind of this whole Chinatown remix, right? And so I just kind of met him fairly recently in person on one of his tours of Chinatown. We ran into each other again, and then he emailed me a few months ago and asked me if I had anything to show. And so I said, just off the top of my head, I've been working on this for 3 years, and I didn't know what kind of home it would have, so he really loved the idea, and we went ahead.
1: What do you think that says? Because there might be the temptation to say, okay, this was something that went wrong, it had good intentions, let's just forget about it and move on, and here it is back.
0: I know, and I gotta say, like, you know, like, the BIA's, like, kind of their tenacity of keeping these things out for as long as they did really led me to kind of get inspired to take these pictures, and that maybe they're a little alternative. And I think it's also a little edgy for the BIA-backed art show to embrace this kind of picture, because it looks like petty, you know, vandalism, but I think there's something more maybe interesting, and I'm not sure about that. I don't know if it'll find necessarily an audience, but I hope the backstory kind of makes it something.
1: That's the role of art. Gets us thinking, gets us talking, and these certainly do. David, thank you so much.
0: Yeah, thanks very much.
2: David Kawai's photo series, They Never Stood a Chance, will be on show at Phuket Royal Restaurant for the month of October. It's part of this year's Chinatown Remixed Festival. Today's the opening day, and David and the other participating artists will be at their various venues this afternoon from about 1 until 4 o'clock. There's all sorts of other activities today as part of the festival. For the full lineup, check out Chinatown Remix Facebook or Instagram feeds.

0: 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You can always stream us on the CBC Listen app or the CBC News app as well. Well, most mornings, rain or shine, in the woods near the Meredith Center in Chelsea, you'll likely find kids building forts, climbing trees, looking for bugs. They're at the Chelsea Forest School, which runs outdoor programs for kids as young as 3. Usually the kids attend on a weekday. And if they're school-aged, they go to forest school instead of conventional school 1 day a week. But starting this weekend, there's a new pilot program on Saturdays, and this one is a bit different. The OWLS program is specifically for neurodivergent children who are on the autism spectrum or who have intellectual disabilities. The cost is pay what you can. The CBC's Jessa Runciman dropped by the Chelsea Forest School to find out more.
1: You want to climb the tree?
2: Yes.
1: Yeah.
2: Oh. Put my hand on this one.
1: Put your hand on this one, yeah. Okay. Yeah.
3: My name is Ryan Sullivan. I'm a parent of a 7-year-old girl, my daughter Ivy, and we're going to be enrolled into the new OWL program here at the Chelsea Forest School. Ivy is very active in the autistic community, very knowledgeable, loves to read, loves to count numbers, loves to play music. She's diagnosed with ASD, which comes with its challenges. There seems to be a misunderstanding that there's lots of programs for autistic children, and unfortunately there just isn't. They got a grant in order to run this program. Make a donation, pay as you go. They had a suggested number, which was nothing in comparison to what programs like this, you know, could charge. And so whenever we see something like this come up, we absolutely have to jump on it.
1: Is this a hot chocolate now? Can we add some more marshmallows? I wonder where we can find some more. Pipas too.
4: Well, my name is Will Grasby, and I am a teacher here at Chelsea Forest School. This year, I'm also going to be the program coordinator for our new OWL program. As we can hear, maybe right now, there's a class that's happening, and it's going to look fairly similar. We're going to have kids playing when they first get here. There's loose parts that are out, you know, maybe some pieces of wood, a seesaw, some sand toys, different things to kind of incite play. And our programs are all child-led, so the kids come in, they follow their interests, you know, the land provides great prompts for them as well, you know, the different seasons, the different weather. The program that we're going to be starting will follow the same principles of Forest School, but we'll have a smaller class size. We'll run for a shorter amount of time, a higher ratio. We'll have more adults on site to provide support and maybe some more visual cues to create an environment that's well adapted for the group. We're starting slowly. We're being a bit methodical about getting to know the community, the needs, the design of the program. Our hope is to grow it, to be able to welcome more kids. One of our project goals is to be able to develop a kind of a toolkit based on our learning to help maybe others to be inspired to create a program like this as well.
5: Why does this sort of a format, the child-led approach in nature, why is that sort of a perfect fit for a program that's tailored to children who are on the neurodivergent spectrum?
4: The regular programs that we offer already welcome many kids who are neurodivergent and who are really thriving in these programs. I teach a class here on Fridays, and we have a couple of kids that are really struggling in the regular school. And when they come here, they're able to breathe a little bit. It's not as loud. They'll follow that little moth or that little creature and ask all kinds of questions about it and be able to learn in their own way, as opposed to being told what they have to do and learn the curriculum in a very rigid sort of way that is not aligned with their learning style.
6: The sandy beach is right over here. There is sometimes water in it and tadpoles. And in the winter, it's really good for sledding. There's like a really big hill right over yonder. My name is Clark Gadare. I'm 10 years old.
5: And how long have you been coming to the Chelsea Forest School?
6: Around 5 years. I like that it gives me the chance to be myself and stuff.
5: Is it hard sometimes to be yourself in other places?
6: Yes, it is. Yes. Yeah. Sometimes I have to make do with some stuff, and yeah.
5: Tell me about your favorite thing to do when you're here.
6: I like to play, look for centipedes, caterpillars, millipedes, all that kind of stuff.
5: The kids who are participating in this new program, what do you hope that they can take from it, maybe if they've never come here before?
6: Well, I hope they can experience the same thing as I did, like joy and like being themselves, even if it was just for a day. Oh, yeah, that's the kind of clover you want.
5: Okay.
6: You want to find one that's either a circle or a square, these white patterns.
5: On the clover?
6: Yes, you want to.
5: Because the white patterned ones are more likely to have four leaves?
6: Yeah. And

0: Once I found one with seven leaves.
1: That must be really lucky, a seven-leafed one.
2: Yeah. I think this is the fuzzy.
1: Oh, yeah, okay, but we don't want the fuzzy one.
2: We do or we don't?
0: We don't, but sometimes you find a fuzzy one with four leaves, but it's very rare.
3: My name is Laurent.
4: And I'm Tanya, and I'm Clark's mom.
5: I'm Clark's dad.
3: He started during COVID, so that was a very difficult time to start traditional school. There was a lot of meltdowns and crying. But when we brought him here, it was a complete different experience. We wouldn't even have time to say goodbye, and he was gone in the woods. And yeah, he was always so happy to be here. And there was also some mobility challenge and physical challenge. So spending the day outside, he really gained a lot of strength that he would not have gotten to regular school.
4: Something that I always think of in terms of Clark and school is that neurodiverse kids get so much more criticism every day than a neurotypical kid. And it adds up to hundreds and hundreds in a week that other kids aren't experiencing. And I've always put at the forefront of what would be best for him, what could help protect and improve his self-esteem when we can't totally change every environment. I think for the long term of his learning, getting to come to forest school and seeing that protected where he's not necessarily facing those criticisms and he feels much more supported has improved not only his happiness sort of here, but his endurance to face those in other environments. I feel like it's created this little protection, and he talks about just feeling accepted and happy and supported, and the smaller ratios allow him to have support for some of the social scaffolding that he needs. I'm just so glad to protect the self-esteem. And even if it comes at a little bit of loss of attendance to traditional school, I think it protects him in the long run when he's in that environment too.
1: How often does he come here?
4: So he comes here once a week, every week. Mm-hmm. There were years in the younger years where we'd be counting down the days to forest school as leverage to make it through traditional schooling.
1: So when you guys heard about the start of this new program on Saturdays, specifically for kids who are on the autism spectrum, what went through your mind?
4: Oh, I was so happy. I always wish that other kids could get to have the privilege of being here the same way that our kids have gotten to. The teaching staff is so amazing. They're so empathetic, and they build such great connections with neurodiverse kids naturally. I have no doubt that they're going to continue to do that for the other families who are going to benefit from it.
3: It's also good to meet other families and kind of learn to advocate for your kid. And through this shared experience, you can share different tips on how to advocate better for your kid. I think there's a lot of support here beyond just the learning. I think the community is the strong part here. You don't have to be in a classroom to learn. Like, learning is everywhere. You just have to be open to it and to be in the right environment, the right mindset, and with the proper support.
0: Five leaves? These are all fuzzy ones. Three five leaves. You can keep them if you want.
6: What an amazing gift. Thank you.
0: Yeah, if you don't want to find them, you can buy them online. But I feel like it's more special to find them. See? I find tons, so I'm hoping to find an eight leaf soon.
7: Voices from the Chelsea Forest School on a Wednesday morning recently. They were speaking with the CBC's Jessa Runciman. 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High of 15 degrees today with sunshine in the forecast right now. Still showing 3 degrees, 5 degrees, but we're going to warm up. World Report is coming up next. We're back here for the third hour of In Town and Out. We're going to take you to the Odds and Sods shop, a record store, pop culture store, over at Clyde and Merivale, and hear the story there. It's a love story.
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8: 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Coming up later today, it's Quirks and Quarks with Bob McDonald.
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1: Good morning, I'm Giacomo Panico, and this is In Town and Out. It's 5 degrees in Ottawa, headed for a sunny high of 15 today. Coming up in this last hour of the show, owning a music shop has its perks for this couple.
2: Our kids think that it's super cool to, like, hear our ads on the radio, you know, when they can tell their friends that, oh yeah, like, my mom and dad own a record shop. Like, they think it's great, you know, and they're teenagers, so we'll take that.
1: We'll pay the Odds and Sods shop on Clyde Avenue a visit this hour. And then after years of applying, a Stittsville dad finally landed a spot on the Great Canadian Baking Show, and he's the first vegan baker in the show's history.
3: No butter.
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3: a baking contest.
4: From a guy whose roots are in New England, where churning butter is like, aren't you brought up churning
3: butter? In fact, my grandmother had a decorative butter churn in her living room.
1: Plus, volunteers have been busy shaking down the apple trees in Ottawa.
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6: Okay, yeah, we use the bike helmet. We don't want to get hurt.
1: We take along as members of Hidden Harvest Ottawa collect, keep, and also donate fruits from private trees. That's all coming up at this hour of In Town and Out. Degrees in Ottawa, headed for a sunny high of 15 degrees. Overnight, 3 degrees is the low, clear skies. Tomorrow, the high 17, mix of sun and clouds, and a 40% chance of showers throughout the day tomorrow and into the evening with a low of 8 overnight on Sunday. Natalia Goodwin's back with us now from the CBC Ottawa Newsroom with headlines. Hello again.
7: Hi, Giacomo. In the news today, we'll have an update for you about a homicide investigation out of Mississippi Mills. 37-year-old Colin Campbell was found in a car that was on fire last month. Ontario Provincial Police are now reporting that they have made arrests and charged two people in connection with his death. And as the Quebec election inches closer, people in the Pontiac region are asking about a promise made by the CAQ last election. It vowed to complete the province's cellular network, but reliability remains a major issue. Those stories and others when I'm back with my full newscast.
1: Thank you very much, Natalia. A couple of rapid-fire questions for you here.
7: Okay, go.
1: Do you own a CD player?
7: Yes.
1: In a car?
7: No.
1: Okay. Is it portable?
7: Sort of.
1: Sort of?
7: I mean, it's like a boombox size.
1: Okay.
7: So you could take it around if you wanted to.
1: Oh, absolutely. Yeah. Okay, that's totally portable.
7: Yeah.
1: You can bring that camping with batteries.
7: Yeah.
1: Sure, why not? How about a laser disc player?
7: No.
1: Okay.
7: No longer.
1: LPs? You got some records?
7: Oh, lots of records.
1: Oh, do you? Okay.
7: Yeah.
1: This is you or your partner?
7: My partner.
1: Okay, the way you were reacting, I was like, oh,
7: boy. I love them. I love records as well, but there's a story behind the many records that we have.
1: We'll have to hear that one time, okay? Mm-hmm. Now, you're not originally from Ottawa. We had a place here in Ottawa where you could get all of those things called CD Warehouse.
7: Oh, nice.
1: Yeah, nice. Yeah, it's a blast from the past, that's for sure. And it has a link to this next story. We're off to the Odds and Sods shop, place I did not know about. I'm embarrassed to say, but I'm happy now that I discovered it.
7: The thrifter in me is like, what?
1: Yeah, it's got a lot of pop. Oh, no, it's thrifter, but it's new stuff too.
7: Okay.
1: Like a lot of new stuff, let's be clear. And it's tucked inside the Bleecker Mall at Merivale and Clyde. Just an area that's just really percolating with a lot of interesting things. You know, people are like, Merivale? No, there's lots happening in the Merivale area there. Mm-hmm. And this one's full of nostalgia, novelties. Like I said, you got CDs, LPs, DVDs, T-shirts, other goodies. A lot celebrating pop culture. The Odds and Sods shop has been around for more than a decade. Actually dates back to a couple of high school sweethearts who met in the early 90s, Mike and Erica Pilkington. And I visited their shop this week. Mike started off by highlighting their selection of music.
8: Got some metal. We have punk. We have the hip-hop section. We have jazz. We have blues, R&B, country.
1: I love the posters, Purple Rain, The Police, Talking Heads. A lot of 80s, 90s stuff there.
8: 100%. It's all about the classics.
9: This is one that has a long history with both Eric and I. It's Massive Attack's Mezzanine.
1: Why is it important?
9: So we don't always enjoy the same type of music. So this is something.

0: doesn't scream romance for me.
1: No, not at all. But it is an excellent album. And there was a point where, like, Massive Attack, it was just a constant for us. And like Mike said, we don't always like the same music. Probably more times than not, our tastes differ. However, we do come together on a few, and Massive Attack, Mezzanine was definitely one.
0: What era are we talking about here?
2: So I think in between high school and college for us.
0: Because you met in high school.
1: We met in high school, yeah, when we were 15.
2: 1994, right? 93. Sorry.
1: I think Mike was more into music than I was then. I like the radio and I like popular music, whereas Mike tends to...
2: Wider range, perhaps?
1: Yes.
0: And before you owned this store, you were managing across the road here. Famous place in Ottawa.
2: CD Warehouse.
3: An Ottawa family chain of stores selling CDs and DVDs is going out of business.
4: The owners of CD Warehouse have announced that they are closing their last two remaining stores in Ottawa. Simon Gardner joined...
2: I worked there for 16 years. And I was there along with Mark, who worked there for 20 years.
0: He's behind the cash right now, tending the cash.
2: And we worked there right to the very end. And while that was winding down, I was in the lab preparing to open this place up.
1: It was something we had always talked about, like Mike having his own spot. And then it just kind of seemed obviously like the perfect time. If CD Warehouse was coming to an end, then to start something of his own or our own.
0: Was the plan vinyl before the vinyl revival?
1: Yes.
2: Yeah. So the idea was pop culture spot. So that incorporated like music, movie, pop culture items like novelties and things like that. So we opened in 2015. Yeah.
0: So right when vinyl started to pick up again.
2: Yeah. And CD Warehouse started getting into vinyl sort of the last few years. And you could see, you know, it trending upwards. We sort of saw that coming.
0: Of course, it's not just vinyl, though. I look around. You've got, yes, the vinyl. You've got CDs, amazingly. You've got DVDs, lots of shirts as well. Kind of fits the name. The Odds and Sods. You made sure I got the in there.
2: The Odds and Sod Shop. It's a British slang term for a bit of everything. Also the name of a record by The Who. The term Odds and Sods I got from my father. He's a handyman. The garage was full. He actually had a box that he had written Odds and Sods. It always stuck with me, and it was just, you know, screws, bolts, things, you know, all this other stuff, random stuff. So, and that's kind of what we're offering is there's a bit of everything under the
1: and we didn't want to, like, limit ourselves to what we could carry. Mm. Covers everything. Like, we could bring in whatever we wanted, or, you know, if one thing doesn't work, bring something else, try this and that, and all the odds and sods.
0: I want to get back to your high school romance.
1: Oh, God.
0: What was it like dating this music odds and sods guy?
1: Mike looked a lot different back then.
2: There was less of me.
1: Under this big beard is a baby face. Mike was very much into hip-hop. It still is, but in high school, that was like, I'm going to say, his persona.
2: So Beastie Boys is sort of, that's my number one. Public Enemy was a big one. Cypress Hill, House of Pain.
1: I remember I had a party in high school, and Mike came over and he stole a cassette, the Black Sheep cassette.
2: I can't confirm or deny that happened.
1: We weren't dating at that point. I didn't know right away it was him.

0: When did you find out?
1: I don't remember. It was so long ago.
0: Were you dating him when you found out?
1: Yes.
0: Did you, like, find it in his house?
1: I don't think so. I think he probably just told me.
2: I might have fessed up, yeah.
0: Probably. And you're still together.

0: Despite the tape, yeah.
1: It's all about being honest. Yeah.
2: Could you have imagined then that you'd be standing here now with him in your shop?
0: Goodness, no, no, no. That was like 30 years ago, 33 years ago. Like, who? No, what 15-year-old thinks like that? I don't know, some might. But...
2: And how does it feel now that you're in this situation?
0: I feel very old. No, it's cool. It's super fun because I always worked retail. I always did clothing, though. And what I always wanted to do within clothing retail was, like, buying and, like, merchandising and stuff like that. Mm-hmm. But here, I get to do it on a smaller scale, but... and that's what I enjoy and that's what I like to do. So for me, it's pretty cool that way too. I mean, it's awesome to have our own business. Our kids think that it's super cool to like hear our ads on the radio and, you know, when they can tell their friends that, oh yeah, like my mom and dad own a record shop. Like they think it's great, you know, and they're teenagers. So we'll take that.
1: You know, we don't have to answer to head office or anything like it's like, we're in this together. It is essentially like a family business. The kids even help from time to time.
2: Is it almost like you're hanging out together in high school?
0: Sometimes, yeah. It's because, it's fun. Even if we have to do, like if we're at home, like working, then when we get to do stuff like that, yeah, it's fun because we get to do it together and it's not really like work then. Yeah.
1: And the maturity level hasn't really changed either.
0: Not since high school. Same jokes, same, yeah.
2: He's not still stealing your tapes, though, is he?
0: Oh, God, no. I don't think we have any cassettes.
1: My collection is our collection, right?
2: Was there ever a slow ballad that he would play for you?
0: The first song that we danced to...
1: Yes.
0: At a high school dance was Whitney Houston, I Will Always Love You.
1: And at the time, that was a smash. And I mean, high school dance, love is in the air. It all just came together.

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0: will say this. I'm glad there's not many people on Spark Street at this time, because through the windows, you may have seen someone slow dancing, arms straight out, and their hips moving to the beat of that classic, classic Whitney Houston song. Of course, Dolly Parton recorded as originally as well. Thanks again to Erica and Mike for that visit. And also, Natalia Goodwin, when she was living here, was mentioning, I think Massive Attack is very romantic, and mentioned something about dorm rooms and making out. But that's for another day. That's another story, I guess. 8:25 is the time you're listening to In Town and Out here on CBC Radio 1, 91.5 in Ottawa Gatineau. I'm Jock Mopenico with you till 9 o'clock this morning. Right now, 5 degrees, clear skies, the high today, 15 degrees, and sunshine. How safe is the Byward Market? Well, for some reason, for some rather, it's become a no-go zone.
1: I have my kids, and they have a friend from BC that came, and he's like, oh, let's go downtown and hit the market. And they're like, oh, no, you can't go down there. It's too dangerous. We're going to hit, they like to hit like Elgin Street or Lansdowne because they don't feel like it's safe. These are 25-year-old men.
0: On Thursday, police and paramedics responded to two stabbings, including one at the corner of Rideau and Sussex. Public safety has become a hot topic in the forthcoming municipal election, particularly in and around the Byward Market. So what can be done? On this week's episode of This Is Ottawa podcast, host Robin Bresnahan brought together a police officer and an outreach worker, both of whom work in the market.
2: My name is Gerald Jorgensen, founder, executive director of Steps Off the Street. We're an outreach organization that takes out food and clothes to the homeless.
3: All right, so I'm Sebastian LeMay. I'm the sergeant for the Central District Community Policing Unit. I've been in this role for about 10 years.
4: How do you think that the perception, Gerald, of the Byward Market has changed over the time that that you've been here?
2: You know, there's a lot of homeless around, and people sometimes are afraid of that. There's a lot of stigma around that. You know, what does that look like? Who are these people, right? There's a lot of negativity with it, for sure. So,
4: this issue and this place is very personal for you. Can you tell me a little bit about your story and how you got to where you are today?
2: So I was homeless for 2.5 years. Down here on Rideau, at the end, I was, you know, sleeping on Rideau Street. I was not in good shape. You know, I was 145 pounds, couldn't walk, IV fentanyl addict. And very much, you know, those people would walk by. There'd be thousands of people walk by every day, and I might get 5 or 6 that would say something to me, or the guys would come around with a sandwich and hand me a sandwich, and I'd, you know, have a conversation where I felt human for a few minutes. But that addiction, that drug, just my whole life was centered around getting that drug so I wasn't dope sick every day.
4: What goes through your mind when you hear a story like this?
3: Definitely have a lot of empathy for people in Gerald's situation. I'm trying to think of my toughest challenge, and it's nowhere close to what this man has gone through. So,
2: you know, there are people down here who are dangerous, but I don't think majority of homeless people are not aggressive. They're not out to hurt anybody. They're just trying to live a life too, you know. They're just trying to get by.
4: We keep hearing from people during this municipal election campaign that public safety is a big issue for them. And you hear from people all over the city that say, we used to come down to the Byward Market, now we don't. We're too scared. There's crime, there's a lot of homelessness. We feel like it's not a safe place to be. Gerald, do you think that having more police in the Byward Market area is part of the answer?
2: I don't know if more police is the answer. I know they've added a lot of police down there already in the Rideau Street area. I don't think more police is going to change anything. We have enough police to do what they need to do down there.
4: How does that sit with you to hear that maybe more police aren't the answer?
3: No, I hear what Gerald is saying, right? I think we need to evolve as a society as not only seeing police as enforcement. And it doesn't always end with handcuffs and jail, right?
0: That was a preview from the next episode of the This Is Ottawa podcast. You can hear more of the blind date between a police officer and an outreach worker who come at the issue of public safety in the Byward Market from very different perspective. Host Robin Bresnahan also hears from business owners. You can follow This Is Ottawa wherever you get your podcasts. Right now in Ottawa, it is 5 degrees.

0: high today of 15 degrees under sunny skies. Overnight, a low of 3 and clear skies. 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
1: This is CBC News. Good morning, I'm Natalia Goodwin with the latest from the CBC Ottawa newsroom. Ontario Provincial Police have made arrests connected to a homicide investigation in Mississippi Mills. On September 11th, emergency crews responded to a vehicle fire in a wooded area off Ramsey Concession 12. There, they found a deceased person inside a vehicle on fire. A homicide investigation was then opened. The body was identified as 37-year-old Colin Campbell from Mississippi Mills. This morning, OPP report that on Wednesday, two suspects were arrested in Regina. The two have been charged with second-degree murder and indignity to a dead body. Police are asking anyone with information to contact the Lanark County OPP or Crime Stoppers. The Quebec election is now just days away, and 4 years after the CAQ party promised to complete the province's cellular network, reliability remains a major issue in the Pontiac. And as Matthew Kufer reports, it's a matter of safety.
2: Mansfield et Pontefract Fire Chief Patrick Bertrand runs into issues with cell service every day.
3: So I'm pressing refresh again, and I can't even get the list of my available firefighters here because there's not enough signal.
2: Minutes west of town in Waltham, he can't access a dispatch application. A bad signal means firefighters can't use other apps, like one that shows them how to safely extricate people trapped in newer vehicles.
3: Communication is the base of everything in fire services.
2: Coalition Avenir Quebec promised to complete cell coverage in the province by this year.
3: They improve wherever there was already coverage. They might have went from LTE to 5G or stuff like that, but they didn't expand at all the areas covered by cell service.
2: The party says it committed $250 million toward the project, but it hasn't arrived in the Pontiac. Earlier this year, hundreds of residents signed a petition calling for action, which led to two new cell towers in phase three of the plan. André Fortin is the Liberal candidate for Pontiac.
4: Citizens across the Pontiac and across Quebec have a right to not be treated as second-class citizens, to obtain equivalent cell phone coverage to everywhere else.
2: Candidates for the Parti Québécois, Conservatives and Québec solidaire were not available for an interview by deadline. The CAQ pointed to its investment plan and the towers in Chichester and Allen A. Kaywood, both planned for 2028. Matthew Kupfer, CBC News, Mansfield et Pontefract, Quebec.
1: And a candidate running for the mayor's seat in Cornwall is breathing a huge sigh of relief this morning. Yesterday, a local Superior Court justice ruled that the candidacy of Sarah Good can proceed after all. Things were looking dicey earlier this week. The city had sought the court's direction, after someone raised concerns about Good's campaign filings from the last election. That caused the city to worry whether her 2026 candidacy remained valid. It is, and she can keep her campaign going, the court heard yesterday afternoon. And shortly after that, a very relieved Good spoke to the media.
5: I think I'm honestly still processing. I'm sure as the night goes on, I will probably feel somewhat more celebratory because it is a massive relief. It's a huge weight off of my shoulders. I have been very intentional about not getting caught up into the negative emotions that can come from this, because that's a very real, it's a very real impact whenever you're forced to come before the courts and essentially defend yourself for something that happened 4 years ago. I'm excited, I'm pleased, I'm relieved. I'm really relieved.
1: Good is one of four candidates running for mayor. Art Laverte and Nicole Spahish are also seeking the top job, while incumbent Jason Townsdale is after a second term. Townsdale raised the flag about Good's filings. In a statement yesterday evening, he said he didn't act with malicious intent, nor did he file any sort of official complaint. He says others raised concerns to him in August, and he felt as mayor he should share them with the city. He added that he welcomes the court's decision and wishes Good all the best in the campaign. And finally, hundreds of Indigenous children from Ottawa and Northern Canada were guests of honour at last night's Red Blacks game, an initiative tied to the National Day for Truth and Reconciliation. Cameron Muller has more.
6: It's very exciting. I've never been to a football game before.
7: First time in Ottawa.
8: 150 children from 11 Indigenous communities in northern Canada and the same number from two communities near Ottawa got the full game day experience. Stadium grub, orange, red, blacks branded merch, some even on the field for the land acknowledgement and national anthem, kicking off a new experience for many of them.

0: really cool to see an actual sports game. I've never been to a sports game before.
1: The Ottawa Red Blacks partnered with Canadian North Airlines to make it happen. Shelley DeCaria is the airline's CEO.
2: Reconciliation is a two-way street. It's about us showcasing who we are as well as for Southern Canada to know who we are.
1: For Ottawa Sports and Entertainment, the Red Blacks' parent company, Vice President Janice Baresi says it was an easy partnership to agree to.
3: We're getting way more out of it than we're giving, and we're really proud to be a part of it.
1: For parent and chaperone Nicole Campug, it means much more than attending a football game.
4: People are going to see this. It's a national game, so I think that if anybody can learn, just if it's one person learning or one survivor feeling seen, I think that's really important.
1: Cameron Mahler, CBC News, Ottawa.
5: And that's the news for now from the CBC Ottawa newsroom.
6: Thank you very much, Natalia. I know you're working the news desk tomorrow as well.
5: I am.
6: And keeping an eye on the Panda Game.
5: Yes.
6: The annual event moved to a Sunday now to try to keep things a little bit more in check.
5: Mm-hmm.
6: But you're not going to be attending because you're going to be working.
5: I am going to be working, but I am attending a rugby game today.
6: Hmm.
5: Carleton versus McGill.
6: Okay. Ravens versus the McGill team. Okay.
5: Yeah. And I do apologize, Carleton, but I will be cheering for McGill because my nephew plays for the team. So.
6: Oh, we'll give you a pass for that. Okay. Well, we'll let it go. I didn't know you were a rugby fan. Yeah.
5: I do. I have become a rugby fan after marrying a New Zealander.
6: Yes.
5: That is fairly self-explanatory. Mm-hmm. So yes, we are a rugby household now, so we're very excited that my nephew is playing and we get to watch him, and yeah.
6: Well, you're better off cheering for that sport than football in Ottawa.
5: Yeah.
6: These days. The Ottawa Red Blacks that you mentioned there with the great moment in the stands, mm-hmm. on the field, not so great. It was okay for the first half, but then the Ottawa Red Blacks eventually lost to Hamilton last night, 34-16 in front of the home crowd to go 0-15 for the season. They've got three games left to make it.
5: You can do it. Come on, just one.
6: Just get us one.
5: You just have to break this curse.
6: Fans are definitely hoping for one. And in fact, the head coach of the Red Blacks, Ryan Dinwiddie, did answer questions from reporters after the game about fans' expectations.
7: Yeah, I think our fans have been great. I know they probably want me out of the door, and I don't blame them, right? We haven't won a game, and I apologize to those guys. I haven't done a good enough job, and I just think about our last home game. It wasn't a big crowd, but they were loud, and you could see it in the fourth quarter. It was nice playing in front of that environment, and I think they did give us some juice in the last game, and we didn't give them nothing to really cheer for tonight to get them in the game, so appreciate their loyalty, and it doesn't get unnoticed, and we're down in this lock, and we want to play well for our fans. We want to get the fan base going, and that's what I came here to do, and unfortunately, we haven't got there yet.
6: Not there yet, Natalia.
5: Not there yet.
6: The biggest cheers, I think, on the night were for maybe a Red Blacks touchdown, but also when the ball was kicked into the pit. There's a big moment now when it makes its way into the construction pit where the new arena is. Mike Sutherland on a PA system, the field goal is good, and that ball is now in the pit, and they play a song.
5: Oh, well, okay.
6: Yeah, highlights. You gotta look for the good spots.
5: I guess so.
6: Thanks, Natalia.
5: You're welcome.
6: Natalia Goodwin from the CBC Ottawa Newsroom. Staying with sports, is Senators kick off their season tonight. They visit the Toronto Maple Leafs. That's at 7. In junior hockey, the 67s won last night. They beat Oshawa 4-1. They host the Airy Otters this afternoon at TD Place. That game is at 3. And for the ceremonial puck drop, I'll be joined by Ottawa Titans baseball legend here, Jackie Urbaez, who's going to be participating in that and sticking around for the first intermission to be in the concourse with the Frontier Cup that they won. The Ottawa Titans will be signing autographs and posing for photos. In soccer, Ottawa Rapid FC drew last night 0-0 with the Montreal Roses. 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The time now is 8:39.
8: Good morning, Callie. Hi, Nia.
9: Callie, you forgot your backpack. I missed my backpack.
8: How are you today, Callie? Good. That looks like a heavy backpack. What do you have in there? It's a secret. Oh, my goodness. I hope you share later. Hi, Clementine.
6: Well, Elmwood teacher Andrew Arcello knows a thing or two about keeping things to himself. As one of the 10 contestants on the new season of The Great Canadian Baking Show, he's been sworn to secrecy.
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12: Am I good enough for this? Yes, I am. We're not going to think like that. No more imposter syndrome.
13: My daughters are good critics.

0: and they've definitely prepared me for Kyla and Bruno.
1: What happens inside the big tent stays inside the big tent until each episode airs. But Andrew was able to share a few morsels about the experience when I paid him a visit at Elmwood School in Rockcliffe Park.
2: Hey, Andrew.
3: Good morning.
2: We're in the hallway now, but this is your class here, Drama Queen Drive.
3: Yes, all girls school. This is where we teach drama, music, and arts. We've got our Drama Queen Drive here, and they come in every morning. They see me two or three times a week between music and visual art and get to enjoy this space.
2: Do they know they're amongst a star here?
3: Well, I don't know if it's star status, but certainly the students are really excited, and they are aware of what's happening this weekend and the premiere happening, and the community at large is really excited.
2: You've got a piano in here. You've got drums. You've got this carpeted game on the floor. This is a cozy environment here, very different than the set.
3: Is it ever very different than the set? Yeah, there's no nine cameras staring at me and somebody yelling, smile more, walk faster, or, you know, it's definitely a different vibe, but this is where I'm home right here.
2: This is, of course, the 10th season of the Great Canadian Baking Show, and you kind of think by now the judges have seen it all, but then you showed up with...
3: Yeah, I showed up with this crazy idea to do plant-based baking on the Great Canadian Baking Show, and honestly, I was a little nervous going into it. You know, this is something that really deviated from the norm of what they see on the show, and I was just so excited about it. I was so excited about showing something new, and the judges were so appreciative of that. The feedback I received was amazing, not only from them, but from the other nine bakers. Like, it was just so much more than I could have thought.
2: So plant-based food only, no butter.
3: No butter.
2: In a baking contest. From a guy whose roots are in New England, which is like where churning butter is like, aren't you brought up churning butter?
3: In fact, my grandmother had a decorative butter churn in her living room. And it's crazy because Bruno, the judge who's from France, one of the judges on the show, they really play up this idea that he loves his butter, and he says in this amazing accent, and give me the butter. And he had me the most nervous going into this. And we had a couple of sidebar conversations before filming started. And he was like, oh no, you know, like, I appreciate all food. I want to be on the cutting edge of things. And, you know, so that was really amazing. I just went into it really confident in myself and saying that I don't want to be judged differently. I'm not looking to have any special, no accommodations made, right? I stand by the fact that good food comes from good ingredients, prepared with some technique and a lot of love, and you put it all together and you get something delicious. It isn't about what the item is, it's about what its function is in the food, and you can replace that with lots of things.
2: Right, but the challenge might be, are those ingredients available? In your case, you brought them in a suitcase? Yeah, right?
3: So there were several items that I brought in a suitcase into the tent for baking. And, you know, we get to practice some of the challenges at home. And that was a whole period of 6 weeks in my life that feels like I'm not sure I ever want to relive. There were a lot of late night cry fests, a lot of phone calls with the producer. Some of the challenges, you know, lent themselves really beautifully to being plant-based, things that I make often or that I've made before that I could tweak a bit for what the challenge was. And other things were extremely reliant on, say, eggs or milk, or and then thinking about how am I going to adapt that into something that's going to taste delicious, be texturally delicious, and look delicious as well. That was a real challenge. There were a lot of challenges that went with that. And then on the show, if listeners aren't familiar, there's a technical challenge in each episode where all the bakers are blindly going into it. So all your ingredients are covered with a cloth. The hosts introduce what the challenge is. You rip off the cloth and you've got X number of hours or minutes to create this creation with a recipe that's missing some things. And so for that part, I of course agreed to work with all the products that were there, just out of equity. So that was an additional challenge for myself, that all of a sudden, you know, now I'm baking with heavy cream and egg yolks and all this stuff on top of which I don't do at home.
2: I know you can't speak specifically about the episodes and the show. It's all embargoed till it goes to air. But give me a sense of what you're using. What are these ingredients when you can't use butter, when you can't use eggs, when you can't use full fat cream?
3: Sure. You know what? I think that's a really interesting question. I get that a lot, actually. And I love to think about it in terms of getting away from the idea of I can't use butter, I can't use egg, I can't use cream, and think about what are those things doing in the dish? Because at the end of the day, they're either thickening, they're leavening, they're binding. So if you think that way, there's an alternative for

for it. There's another ingredient that works the same way. That magic juice inside of a can of chickpeas called aquafaba. I mean, for years growing up, you know, my mom dumped that stuff down the drain and rinsed the chickpeas off. And now it's like, you know, if I ever see somebody doing that, I'm running and grabbing it. That becomes the magic. It's like a plant-based egg white. It whips up beautifully. It's a protein-rich liquid that becomes a meringue. It becomes all kinds of things. It becomes a binder, a leavener.

0: kind of gal, which was great. But I grew up in a house that had a lot of food. My grandmother next door is Portuguese, and she's still with us. She's almost 100. And, you know, weekends were spent cooking and looking at recipes. And so that instilled something in me that I love. When I started getting more serious in baking, what I realized was it was such a connection to people, right? I'd bring something and put it on the staff room table at school, and immediately people I really have no relationship with, I'm now having conversations with, and it's bringing people together in a way that's really unique. I love to say that, you know, when I cook for somebody, that's great. But when you bake for somebody, there's something different there. There's a different love language that goes into baking something for someone.
1: Why do you think that is?
0: I'm not sure what it is, but I think, you know, especially after the show filming, I think what I've come to the conclusion of is somehow baking is more nostalgic. It brings up memories for people. Everybody, you serve a baked good. You know, I try to bring a treat for the staff once a week or so. And inevitably, whatever I've put on the table, somebody different comes to me and says, you know, my grandmother used to make something sort of like that. Or, you know, I had an aunt that used to do a cupcake similar to that, you know. And it's just, it brings back these memories to people. And they love to talk about food. They love to talk about happy parts of their lives. And a lot of that is surrounded by baked goods, right? Major holidays. Days, celebrations, achievements, all revolve around some sort of baked dessert.
1: I understand Elmwood's organizing a watch party here.
2: All the students.
0: Yes, that's a new bit of information to me this week, but it's very exciting. I think the kids are really going to enjoy seeing it, and I'm excited to see their faces while it's being watched.
1: What about your grandmother? Is she going to be taking it in?
0: For sure. My mom and my aunts at home are going to be sitting with my grandmother and watching the show. She actually got to be in some of my biography filming that they did. We were talking on the iPad and saying hello and having a little call just to show that there's that family connection.
1: What did that mean for you to have her included?
0: You know, I think it's really special when you're given the gift of having someone in your life for a long time to be able to get to a point where you can really honor them. So this is a national stage for me to be able to say, hey, Graham, thank you for instilling this love of food in me. Some of my earliest memories around food are in this finished basement that she had where, you know, in the heyday of the 60s, they hosted parties and everything down there with a bar. And that time was long gone, but she had this little section with an old sofa and an old suitcase, like a canvas suitcase that opened up. In it, she just had all these like manila folders and envelopes with newspaper clippings and magazine recipes she had collected for years, all categorized by different things. And sometimes I remember saying, you know, well, this one's all torn up. She said, well, I took that from the dentist office magazine, you know, when the reception wasn't looking, I would tear it out of the magazine. And so she would sit down there with me in the basement. We'd go through and we'd look at, what about this? Let's try this. And we'd end up with this big stack and sort of make a plan to work through. And it just really instilled a love of planning a meal. And I think that's something really special that a lot of us are losing today, right? Time just doesn't exist the way it did anymore. Families don't cook a meal together. So for me to be able to bring my daughters into the kitchen and have them helping, have them see what it takes to prepare something. It takes, you know, effort and practice, but also love. And it takes that connection time, which a lot of people don't have. So I really think that's valuable.
1: What a great message. Andrew, I'm so glad we got to meet you here in your classroom. I wish we had something to eat, though, but we'll work on that for next time.
0: Next time I see you, I'll be bringing something to eat for sure. Absolutely.
1: Enjoy all the viewing with your family and friends. Thank you so much.
0: Thank you for making time, and I hope everybody enjoys the show.
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0: We're into October. It's, of course, harvest time, not just in gardens and fields. Across the city, hundreds of trees on private properties are ready to drop their fruits, but a lot of that fruit tends to go to waste. That's where the volunteers with Hidden Harvest Ottawa step in. I joined them earlier this week as they got to work.
1: Going that side. Okay, is it comfortable to go there? Are you okay?
2: We can just walk around.
1: Okay. Yeah. Then we are shaking the tree. So I asked everybody to bring helmet. I don't know.

0: Okay. Okay. Yeah, we use the bike helmet. We don't want to get hurt.
1: I see my helmet. Yeah.
0: Yeah. Keep your head down. We don't want to fall on your nose. I'm Beatrice Katakel. I've been with Hidden Harvest 5 years. This is the third year I am a leader. So this year I harvested apple, pear, Asian pear, pawpaw fruit. We are here at the house of Melody and Chris. Have a beautiful apple tree in front of their house. We are an organization, pick the fruits from people's backyard, or if they have a fruit tree which they cannot consume all the fruits, we go and harvest them and give them one third of the harvest and one third to any charitable organization, and the rest the volunteers take home.
2: How's it going so far with the shaking?
0: It is really good. We are getting a lot of fruits.
3: This one's really nice because it's low. Sometimes the trees are really high. Hi, my name is Stephanie.
2: How's the apple picking going so far?
3: Oh, this is a really good tree to pick from. It's low to the ground, easy to reach.
2: Sounds like you've done this before.
3: Yes, a couple of times.
2: What about the quality of apples this time? How does this compare to others?
3: They're good. Like, there's a little bit of insect damage, but really when you look at them, they're in really good shape. And I think for most homeowners, they're organic trees. Like, I don't think people are spraying them or doing anything with them. So yeah, it's pretty impressive how good quality they are.
2: Is there something to be said there about sometimes we shy away from trees that are literally on our front door?
3: It's true, and maybe people aren't used to seeing fruit that hasn't been completely, you know, graded professionally. What you get in the grocery store is only, you know, the very cream of the crop. But even if it's just a little odd looking or a bit blemished, it's still pretty good, especially if you're cooking with it.
2: How do you like to use your apples?
3: I'm a sauce maker.
2: So a couple of blemishes, that's totally fine.
3: Exactly. Yeah, nobody notices. Well, you'd never know. You'd never see the apple in the end.
0: Now I'm going to shaker, this is called. So you can extend it. Yeah, this is the maximum you can go.
2: It's pretty long. It looks like what's on the back of the DeLorean in Back to the Future.
0: Yeah. If anybody wants to shake, you can.
1: Sure.
0: You can. Okay.
1: Can I try?
0: Sure. Of course.
1: Thank you. Try not to let them land on your head. Don't worry.
0: Oh, sorry.
1: It's the first one to fall on my mother.
0: Thank you for that.
1: I'm trying.
2: Did she seriously start shaking and hit you right away?
4: Yes. The first apple that fell went right on my head.
2: What's your name?
4: Kate.
2: Kate, you've done this before?
4: No, this is my first time. This is a learning curve for me. I never knew we were going to use bed sheets to collect apples. But we go apple picking every year, but go to the orchards. But this is a very different experience. This is a lot of fun.
2: And how did you find out about this? What brought you out here?
4: My daughter actually knows about it, I guess.
2: Oh, hi. What's your name?
5: I'm Emily. Yeah, I'm so here with my mom.
2: Yeah, obviously near. So who did it take a lot of convincing to get her to come?
5: No, not at all. We both love being outside, especially this time of year. And like she said, we do a lot of apple picking, and it's just nice to do it for free and give back to the community. So it's kind of a nice way to switch up the family tradition.
2: Is that what appealed to you when you saw the post?
5: Yeah, apple picking. It's really fun. And I love apples anyway. I do a lot of cooking and baking with apples. I just made like an apple soup, which was phenomenal. So anytime that I get to work with apples and fruits that are local, I'm all over it. Kind of like a win-win, right? You don't have to pay for anything and everyone wins.
2: So who does the baking in the family?
4: I do some, but my daughter is very good at baking, so.
5: Yeah, I make a butternut squash soup with lots of apple.
4: It's tasty.
2: We're going to have to follow this one up.
5: Right.
2: All right, thank you. I'll let you get back in there.
4: Thank you.
0: We're not big apple people. Isn't that funny? Surprisingly, you know. Hi, my name is Melody.
6: My name is Christopher. This is our house. And
2: this is your tree.
6: This is our tree with all these apples.
0: There are apples. We just moved in last month, so we're really excited that we actually found them through Facebook. My mom actually sent me their ad, and since then we messaged them. They set up everything, and now they're here.
6: Having all these apples, we figure out it'd be better if it goes somewhere like useful than in the garbage.
0: Oh yeah. All the animals, the wasps, the bees, the ants, even the squirrels would get at them. There's about like 10 falling a day. I mean, it's a two-story tree, so it pretty much goes all the way up to the second floor of our house. And it's way too much apples for two adults and two kids. So we figured why not have other people enjoy it too.

0: She's a good shaker.
1: Yes, yeah, of course. She is strong and a good shaker.
0: Beatrice, how did you become involved in this?
1: I grew up in a farm eating fresh organic vegetables and fruits. We never bought any fruits or vegetables back home. Yeah, I grew up in India. Somewhere I read about the Hidden Harvest. Right away I signed up for that. I really enjoy because, first of all, the fruits are not going waste. And many people get to, I like to meet people with the same interest. And I get organic fruits. Everybody, all the volunteers get organic fruits. And I donate to Heron Emergency Food Center, Richmond High School. The schools have breakfast program. And sometimes they need apples or fruits for processing. Yeah, that's a really rewarding experience. How many pounds these apples? Oh, this is 20 pounds. Really good apples. We are going to donate to Heron Emergency Food Center.
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final check on the weather before we sign off for this morning. Still stuck at 5 degrees, clear skies, sunny today and a high of 15 degrees. Overnight, a low of 3. In Maniwaki, there's a frost advisory in effect. A reminder, you can hear the stories we heard this morning over at cbc.ca/intownandout or on the CBC Listen app. And if ever you want to reach us, our email address, intownandout@cbc.ca. I want to say thanks to the people who helped with this week's show together. Producer Julie Delaney, technical production from Gabriel Marino, who really enjoyed the Whitney Houston song. Yes, he did. Yes, he did. Music selections by Jennifer Taylor. And I'm Giacomo Panico. Thanks for listening. Have a great weekend.

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1: Is Mark Carney on a collision course with Quebec's next premier? On Monday, Quebecers will head to the polls for a pivotal election that could see a sovereigntist party running the province. Catherine Cullen brings you up to speed on all the key players that voters are considering on The House after World Report.
2: This is World Report.
3: Good morning, I'm John Northcott. Newly obtained documents show that Ottawa is studying the economic impact of Alberta's upcoming referendum. An Alberta departure could cost federal revenues $18 billion. The analysis warns political uncertainty is already draining investment ahead of the October 19th vote. David Thurton brings us this CBC News exclusive.
4: The demonstration of today's announcement is Canada's working.
5: When recently asked about the upcoming Albertan referendum, Prime Minister Mark Carney was keen to tell Albertans why they shouldn't give up on Canada. Now, new documents obtained by CBC News show the extent to which the federal government is concerned about the fallout from October's referendum. Documents

0: Now, my colleague Janice McGregor has reported that, in fact, we now know that this project will be made with Chinese steel for the specialized fabrication capacity that the company says it needs for the project. They say they cannot get it made at the scale they need in Canada. What do you make of that?
1: Well, I saw the report. I put out a statement earlier today with the LNG, like, let them decide. I find that quote there a little bit interesting. To me, they've stepped into other examples. Like, I put a paper order question in to see how much steel was being used into the center block renovations, the actual parliament, not west block, but center block. And the government did put in provisions and said that, hey, we need to use Canadian steel. And even if it's a more of a cost, they instructed the contractors to look for Canadian steel. And I found out that 34% of center block is foreign steel. Now, they were able to put provisions in there. So when he says, let LNG decide, I don't want to use the strong words of lack of leadership, but there can be concessions made there. Now, if LNG is saying that they can't manufacture, find that steel to scale here, well, let's explore that. Let's see what that needs. At the end of the day, the Prime Minister is looking to make investments. Maybe that's one of them, to make the, you know, invest where we're lacking. But the bottom line is that we need to keep Canadian steelworkers working. So I would urge him to, my position would be to make a bigger ban on foreign steel in Canada and steel dumping and all the things. That's what the unions are complaining about. That's their top concern. So,
0: listen, Ned, I appreciate you taking the time to talk to us about what's going on in your community. Thank you.
1: I appreciate this. Thank you very much. Thank you for having me on.
0: Conservative MP for Hamilton East Stoney Creek, Ned Keurig. Okay, that is it for us this week. Our crew on the House is Kristen Everson, Benjamin Lopez-Steven, Derek Vanderwijk, and our senior producer is Jennifer Chevalier. Technical production by Gabe Marino. I'm Catherine Cullen. Thank you so much for listening.
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6: Javier Milei wants a piece of the AI pie. He says Argentina will aggressively deregulate AI, and he'll open the Patagonian wilderness to data centers. Will it happen? More from Argentina today on day six.
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8: Good morning. It's mainly sunny and 9 degrees. I'm Natalia Goodwin with the latest from the CBC Ottawa newsroom. Quebec could elect its first separatist government in more than a decade come Monday. Polls are showing the Parti Québécois is closing in on majority territory. Jennifer Yoon tells us about the possible challenge ahead for the prime minister.
9: Just across the river from Canada's capital, Quebec could soon see a new separatist government. Polls suggest the Parti Québécois appears poised to make a comeback in Monday's provincial election. And its leader is pushing for a majority government.
10: So we'll put the pedal to the metal.
9: Paul St-Pierre Plamondon, also known as PSPP, is a staunch separatist.
11: Very well schooled, very intelligent fellow. Sometimes seen as too intense in some of his arguments.
12: Mr. President!
9: Pollsters say the Trump factor also means the most popular politician in Quebec right now isn't PSPP. It's the Prime Minister.
13: We'll work with whatever government that Quebecers choose.
9: But collaboration between Carney and PSPP might not be easy, say some.
14: It is a complicated thing for Paul St-Pierre Plamondon to make gains for Quebec that show that it can work well in Canada.
9: Jennifer Yoon, CBC News, Toronto.
8: Meanwhile, in the Pontiac, first responders are still dealing with spotty cell coverage. This comes 4 years after

0: after the CAQ party promised to complete the province's cell network by 2026. The unreliable coverage means dropped 911 calls and difficulty accessing apps for dispatch, mapping, and operational information in the field. Patrick Bertrand is director of Mansfield, the Pontefract Fire Service. He says he encounters issues with dead zones every day, though the strength of the signal improved in areas that already had coverage.
1: The companies that build the towers, they're private companies, so for them it's got to bring in money. If they're going to spend so much money, it's understandable. So they need government support in order to help those smaller communities to have better service.
0: Hundreds of residents signed a petition earlier this spring that resulted in the CAQ adding two new cell towers for the Pontiac in the third phase of its network improvement plan. Those towers are expected to be built by 2028. Liberals say they want to ensure the towers are located in the best possible location. The Parti Québécois says it's an issue of safety and equity throughout the province. Québec Solidaire and the Conservatives did not provide comment before deadline. To overseas, where we are learning more about the co-pilot who attacked a captain aboard a Fly Dubai flight last Wednesday. Authorities say the man was attempting to carry out a terrorist attack on the flight from Dubai to Tel Aviv, and that the weapon used was an essential tool inside the cockpit. Julia Chapman reports.
2: Passengers have recounted how the Israel-bound flight dropped thousands of feet before the attacker was subdued. Now, the Reuters and Associated Press news agencies report the UAE's prosecutor general says the co-pilot used a crash axe to attack the flight's captain. He says the man was trying to take control of the plane and carry out a terrorist attack. Former pilot Emma Henderson explains why the weapon was so accessible.
3: If you've been involved in an incident, for example, where the cockpit door has buckled and for some reason you can't use the emergency escape windows in the cockpit, that's what it's there for.
2: Various news outlets are naming the attacker as Hammam al-Hammami from Oman. The Associated Press is reporting that he previously worked for Oman Air, but had been removed from duty because of his views. Fly Dubai faces questions on how the perpetrator was vetted and why he was allowed on a flight to Tel Aviv. Julia Chapman, CBC News, London.
0: Another suspect in the plotting of a terror attack on a U.S. military base in the U.K. has been released on bail. The 25-year-old dual British-Iranian national was arrested on Thursday. That followed the release of five other suspects released on bail last week. The base in Fairford is being used by American military forces in their war with Iran. British authorities have linked the plotting to the attack on Tehran. Here's the weather forecast for Ottawa. Sunny today with a high of 15 degrees. Clear tonight, but fog patches developing overnight, a low of 3, along with the risk of frost. Those fog patches will dissipate in the morning. Then it will be mainly cloudy tomorrow with a 40% chance of showers in the afternoon, a high of 17. Cloudy tomorrow night with a 40% chance of showers and a low of 8. For Monday, a mix of sun and cloud with a 30% chance of showers and a high of 13. Clear Monday night, a low of 2. And that's your weather.
4: Hello, I'm Brent Bambury. This is Day 6.
5: Argentina is attempting something no country has done before.
6: It's part of Argentina's wider strategy to position itself as a global AI hub.
7: With artificial intelligence, the debate is, should we regulate it or not regulate it?
8: That calls for prudence, yes, but prudence doesn't mean fear.
4: Milei is not afraid. Argentina bets on no regulation for AI. That's coming up on Day 6 today. A botched response to sexual assault.
9: Here we go again.
4: Why institutions keep failing to get it right. Who is Daniel Robson?
10: They start to know something fishy was going on.
4: A phony journalist punks some big Canadian outlets. And blessed for the postseason.
11: This is great for us.
4: The Chicago White Sox rise up with benediction from their holiest fan. All today on Day 6, the Fighter in the Mitre edition.
12: This is the most dangerous thing that humans have ever gone near. And part of the reason that, you know, I'm speaking so loudly, as loud as I can, is that you can't rely on the industry to self-regulate here. I mean, it's just insane because we will have created the most dangerous thing ever. This makes nuclear weapons look like nothing.
4: Another week, another dire warning about the potentially existential threat posed by AI.

0: while U.S. President Donald Trump is in office. And
1: our incomes don't change, our disposable incomes don't change, so now it's an issue of how badly do you want to watch it.
0: This is the first Saturday of the new NHL hockey season, but there will be no hockey night in Canada tonight. In fact, there is no way to watch NHL games for free this season. Rogers Sportsnet holds the national rights for Hockey Night in Canada. In July, Rogers and the CBC announced they were unable to reach a sub-licensing deal that would allow CBC to air the program. But Hockey Night in Canada will come back to the CBC with 8 PWHL games starting in December. Coming up on Day 6, as an actor, he's making wild choices that are paying off. And some people say that makes him the new Nicolas Cage. How Robert Pattinson's new roles are burning up the screen.
2: The parallels were so set in stone that I couldn't understand why no one else saw it.
3: You hear a lot of people just talking about it while they're walking to class or on the bus or even classmates I've never talked to. It's horrifying.
4: You can sense the air on campus that nobody can trust the administration anymore.
5: It really had an impact on the campus culture and community.
0: Students at Cornell University have been expressing disappointment and anger about how their school handled an alleged sexual assault. And they're not alone. There's been outrage from many, many people. In September, a civil lawsuit was filed against Cornell and seven men who were students at the school. It alleges that a now former student was gang raped by seven members of the Chi Phi fraternity in October of 2024. Two of those men were expelled. Five remained at the school. None has faced criminal charges. Since the lawsuit was filed, there's been widespread condemnation of how the case was handled by Cornell. New York Governor Kathy Hochul has asked the school to be part of an independent investigation. Cornell has agreed. Governor Hochul has also removed the district attorney from the case and appointed a special prosecutor. The DA's office said it had reopened its criminal investigation based on information it was not given at the time of the initial complaint. Nicole Badera is a sociologist who studies sexual violence with a particular focus on campuses and institutions. She's the author of On the Wrong Side, How Universities Protect Perpetrators and Betray Survivors of Sexual Violence. Nicole, good morning. Welcome back to the show.
6: Thank you for having me.
0: You've spent years studying data on sexual violence on university campuses. So I'm curious what your initial thoughts were when the Cornell story first emerged.
6: My initial thought was, here we go again. And also, this is maybe a very campus sexual violence researcher way to react, but also a little bit of relief that we're finally talking about campus sexual assault again in the United States. Over the past 6 years, there have been a series of things that have changed. So things that were passed during Trump's first administration were put into effect about 6 years ago. And since then, it's been a lot harder for survivors to come forward about sexual violence. It's been much, much harder for them to file lawsuits about sexual violence. But as researchers, we know that the sexual assault rate has not gone down. If anything, there are some indications that it might be going up, which is something that we were afraid might happen. And I also want to add that it's something really notable if it is happening, because the campus sexual violence rate in the United States has stayed almost the same for the entire time we've been measuring it, which is about 60 years now. And so if the sexual violence rate is in fact going up, we know the rate at Cornell has gone up over the past few years. That's a historical anomaly. That's something that hasn't happened before since our campuses gender integrated.
0: This case has engendered a lot of discussion, a lot of anger. And I think that there are enough people out there who understand what's going on university campuses, based on the data that you just shared with us, to understand that this is something that needs to be addressed. But the common reaction to the story is people say, we need to teach boys about consent. But you had a surprising response to that. You said consent training isn't going to stop a gang rape. What made you say that?
6: You know, as a researcher, I have interviewed dozens of survivors of sexual violence, a good number of perpetrators as well as the school administrators who make decisions in these cases. And in my interviews with men and with perpetrators, they are not as confused about consent

Late last week, Les Perot, the editor of Policy Options, posted what he called a cautionary tale to Blue Sky. He'd written

0: Coming up next, it's Because News with Gavin Crawford. And later today, stay tuned for Just Asking with Saroja Coelho. And that's our show for this week. Day 6 was produced by Lori Allen, Annie Bender, Pedro Sanchez, and Bridget Stringer Holden. Our senior producer is Gord Westmacott, and I'm Brent Bambury. It's one day to Brazil's election, 2 days to the Quebec election, and 7 days till we meet again on day 6.
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1: 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And on demand on CBC Listen. Occasionally, an old advertising campaign is brought back, even if it has been off the air for decades. Sometimes it's nostalgic or a catchphrase that can't be beat. Reviving old commercials on Under the Influence with Terry O'Reilly in half an hour. But up first, it's Because News, after the news.
4: This is CBC News. Good morning. It's mainly sunny and 11 degrees. I'm Natalia Goodwin with the latest from the CBC Ottawa newsroom. A lawyer helping 12 Jewish teachers file human rights complaints says she's expecting more teachers to come forward. They're filing applications with the Human Rights Tribunal of Ontario, alleging their school boards and teachers' unions didn't appropriately respond to the reports of anti-Semitism. Karina Zapata reports.
5: It's insane to think that this is happening in schools in Canada, but nothing's being done about it.
6: From swastikas written on desks to students playing Hitler games in the schoolyard, lawyer Catherine Marshall says each teacher involved claims they faced discrimination at work, and all of them went to their school boards and unions for help.
5: They were ignored, which is why they're having to sue.
6: Each teacher is seeking $150,000 in general damages. They also want the school board and unions to create anti-Semitism policies, participate in mandatory training, and more. Marshall says this week, at least 4 more teachers have come forward saying they want to join.
5: As teachers keep coming forward, if they're willing and prepared, we will be adding them to the case.
6: All 4 school boards involved in Toronto, Simcoe County, Ottawa Carleton, and York say they won't comment on active legal proceedings. The Toronto and Ottawa Carleton districts add anti-Semitism has no place in their schools. One union says it won't comment on legal matters, and CBC hasn't heard back from the 2 other Ontario teachers' unions. They'll all have chances to defend their cases to the tribunal. Karina Zapata, CBC News, Toronto.
4: To Spain. Thousands of protesters hit the streets of Madrid today, calling for a general strike after the Spanish government voted down new housing measures. That included a proposed ban on evictions of vulnerable tenants. The proposed legislation would have banned those evictions through 2030, imposed a 2-year rent freeze extension for existing leases, and introduced tighter rules for short-term rentals. The protests were initially triggered by the eviction of an 87-year-old woman from her Madrid home of

0: 70 years due to a huge rent increase. She later negotiated a new deal to return. Rent prices across Spain have nearly doubled in the last decade, coupled with a housing supply shortage. In Australia, 10 people are injured after an 18-year-old drove into a crowd. Police say he was driving erratically and lost control of the vehicle. The driver crashed into fans who were lining the streets to send off a local rugby team. Yasmin Catley is the police minister of New South Wales.
1: A split-second decision can change so many people's lives, and that is what has happened here today in our town. So many people have been affected by one person's split decision.
0: The driver was arrested at the scene. Police say the incident does not seem to be terrorism related. And finally, 150 Indigenous children from Nunavut and surrounding communities in the north and about 150 more from the Ottawa area were invited to last night's Ottawa Red Blacks game to mark National Day for Truth and Reconciliation. They took pictures with the Grey Cup, were treated to stadium food, and some got to run on the field before the game. Shelley DeCaria is the CEO of Canadian Northern Airlines. Her company partnered with the Red Blacks to make it happen.
2: They were shy, but super excited at the opportunity. They were very proud to be wearing their orange shirts and very proud to showcase who they are, where they come from. And this is the point. It's not just an orange shirt game for us. It is truly about reconciliation and going beyond the next day.
0: DeCaria says it was an opportunity for them to learn more about football, and she hopes they share that knowledge with other children. That is the news for now from the CBC Ottawa Newsroom. I'm Natalia Goodwin. For news updated throughout the day and night, stay tuned to CBC Radio 1 and visit our website, cbc.ca/Ottawa, or get us anywhere where you stream your news. Here's the weather forecast for Ottawa. Sunny today with a high of 15 degrees. Clear tonight, but fog patches developing overnight, a low of 3, along with the risk of frost. Those fog patches will dissipate in the morning. Then it will be mainly cloudy tomorrow with a 40% chance of showers in the afternoon, a high of 17. Cloudy tomorrow night with a 40% chance of showers and a low of 8. For Monday, a mix of sun and cloud with a 30% chance of showers and a high of 13. Clear Monday night, a low of 2. And that's your weather.
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4: with Gavin Crawford.
5: Why, hello everyone. Welcome to Because News, Canada's funniest news quiz. I am Gavin Crawford, and I'm here with three people who do know the difference between the Atlanta Hawks and the Iowa Hawkeyes. Let's say hello to this week's panel. Like the West Coast Pipeline, he's also been fast-tracked for being in Canada's national interest. It's Andrew Fung. Yeah! In the middle chair, she feels bad for Pierre Poilievre because she loses reading glasses at the same rate he loses MPs. I spy Jan Caruana. And finally, she is really hoping that Carney ends up being Time's Person of the Year, mostly because she just placed a huge bet on Poly Market. Yo, is ahead of the curve, Alice Moran. All right, panel, are you ready to make some games out of the headlines?
6: Oh, yeah,
7: we're ready.
8: Yes.
5: Then let's begin.
9: Here we go.
8: Yeah.
5: Panel, it is the first week of October, and you know what that means. Christmas carols. Yay! Wait, is it too early? Yes, it's decidedly too early. But then again, a certain segment of the population is hoping for an early Christmas present this year. So with that in mind, have a listen to these altered holiday lyrics and see if you can name the news behind them.
10: Seppy baby, I wanna see how much you agree with me. I've been an awesome premier, Seppy baby, so hurry, mark your ballots just right. Think of all of Trudeau's guilt, then think of all the pipelines that we haven't built. Next year we could be doing fine if you vote yes right

0: Recent research has proven that many good ads don't suffer much wear out and are pulled off the air while they were still performing exceptionally well. In the advertising business, a rule of thumb is that a certain amount of repetition is required for wear in, and too much repetition creates wear out. But that new research proves that good advertising has a lifespan that greatly outlives bad advertising. Of course, the court of public opinion may want to appeal that ruling when you're under the influence. I'm Terry O'Reilly. This episode was recorded in the Terstream Airstream mobile recording studio. Producer, Debbie O'Reilly. Sound engineer, Jeff Devine. Research, Allison Pinches. Under the Influence theme by Casey Pick, Jeremiah Pick, and James Ayton. 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
3: Coming up after the news, it's Quirks and Quarks with Bob McDonald.
4: Black holes are voracious eaters. After devouring a star, they often let out a big burp, launching jets of high-energy particles through space. Scientists didn't know when a burp was coming until now.
5: This is CBC News. Good afternoon. It's mainly sunny and 12 degrees in Ottawa. I'm Natalia Goodwin with the latest from the CBC Ottawa newsroom. The U.S. Coast Guard says it's searching for a missing air ambulance off the coast of Nantucket. The Gulfstream jet is registered to a Hamilton, Ontario-based company called Latitude Air. The company says it was carrying out a medical evacuation from Bermuda to Boston with at least six people on board. The Federal Aviation Administration reported losing contact with the jet early this morning. CBC News has made calls to Canada's Transportation Safety Board, who says they are aware of the situation and are gathering information. The federal government is leaning in on a new oil pipeline on the West Coast, arguing it will provide new jobs and major economic boost. But projects of a national interest are also supposed to help contribute to clean growth. Host of CBC Radio's The House, Catherine Cullen, looks at whether a new oil pipeline can meet that objective.
6: I am confident the world wants the energy that we have.
7: Energy and Natural Resources Minister Tim Hodgson has high hopes for the Pacific Link pipeline. It's the first project to be designated of national interest, meaning approvals will be fast-tracked. One of the criteria to get that designation is that the project contributes to clean growth and meeting Canada's climate objectives. But the project will produce an increase in greenhouse gas emissions, though the government hopes to limit that over time once it gets a carbon capture project up and running. But the bigger picture is more complicated, says Rick Smith of the Canadian Climate Institute.
8: You're only going to reduce pollution from this increased oil production if you actually fix some of Canada's broken climate change policies.
7: He says more work needs to be done to fix the industrial carbon pricing system and get more Canadians driving affordable EVs. Right now, Smith says Canada is falling short on even its long-term climate goals. Catherine Cullen, CBC News, Ottawa.
5: And you can hear that full interview with the Energy Minister on the House podcast, wherever you get your podcasts. To overseas, we are learning more about the co-pilot who attacked a captain aboard a Fly Dubai flight last Wednesday. Authorities say the man was attempting to carry out a terrorist attack on the flight from Dubai to Tel Aviv, and that the weapon used was an essential tool inside the cockpit. Julia Chapman has the latest.
9: Passengers have recounted how the Israel-bound flight dropped thousands of feet before the attacker was subdued. Now, the Reuters and Associated Press news agencies report the UAE's prosecutor general says the co-pilot used a crash axe to attack the flight's captain. He says the man was trying to take control of the plane and carry out a terrorist attack. Former pilot Emma Henderson explains why the weapon was so accessible.
10: If you've been involved in an incident, for example, where the cockpit door has buckled and for some reason you can't use the emergency escape windows in the cockpit, that's what it's there for.

0: Various news outlets are naming the attacker as Hammam al-Hammami from Oman. The Associated Press is reporting that he previously worked for Oman Air, but had been removed from duty because of his views. Fly Dubai faces questions on how the perpetrator was vetted and why he was allowed on a flight to Tel Aviv. Julia Chapman, CBC News, London.
1: Back here at home, Ontario Provincial Police have made arrests connected to a homicide investigation in Mississippi Mills. On September 11th, emergency crews responded to a vehicle fire in a wooded area off Ramsey Concession 12. That's where they found a deceased person inside the vehicle. A homicide investigation was then opened. The body was identified as 37-year-old Colin Campbell from Mississippi Mills. This morning, OPP reported that on Wednesday, two suspects were arrested in Regina. The two have been charged with second-degree murder and indignity to a dead body. Police are asking anyone with information to contact Lanark County OPP or Crime Stoppers. And that is the news for now from the CBC Ottawa Newsroom. I'm Natalia Goodwin. News anytime, cbc.ca/Ottawa. Here's the weather forecast for Ottawa. There is a yellow advisory for frost in effect. Today, sunny with a high of 15 degrees. Clear tonight with a low of 1 with that patchy frost. For tomorrow, a mix of sun and cloud with a 30% chance of showers later in the afternoon, a high of 17. Cloudy tomorrow night with a 60% chance of showers and a low of 8. For Monday, a mix of sun and cloud with a 40% chance of showers and a high of 13. Clear Monday night and a low of 2. And that's your weather.
2: Hi, I'm Bob McDonald. Welcome to Quirks and Quarks. On this week's show, tracking elusive wolverines in the mountains of Western Canada.
3: And then we hung frozen beavers between trees, and that's enough to attract wolverines.
2: And figuring out why and when black holes burp.
4: So we can just watch one star go in, the black hole will swallow the material, eject out some things, and then at some point, eventually we'll burp.
2: Plus, reconstructing the insect soundscape of the Jurassic, hints of hidden chambers in King Tutankhamun's tomb, and blurring the line between native and introduced species. All this today on Quirks and Quarks. Burping after a big meal is, in many cultures, considered to be quite rude. But you try telling that to a black hole. Black holes are voracious eaters, but they're also quite messy. And after devouring a star, they'll often let out a big burp, launching jets of high-energy particles tremendous distances through space. And while we humans might not want to be around for a huge post-dinner belch, astrophysicists often do want to see black holes spewing out this matter. But it's a big challenge for them to know when a burp is coming. Well, now in a recent study, a team of astrophysicists, including Dr. Adele Goodwin, has figured out the timing of these burps in the hopes of being able to catch them in action. Dr. Goodwin is with Curtin University in Australia. Hello and welcome to our program.
5: Hi, thanks so much for having me.
2: First of all, describe a black hole burp. What's actually going on there?
5: Yeah, so it sounds a bit strange to think that a black hole might be able to burp, but what we refer to them as jets or outflows. And it's actually when the black hole is swallowing material, it forms an accretion disk. And that accretion disk can actually have very strong magnetic fields. Particles can get channeled along those magnetic field lines and can get ejected out at really high speeds. And so this is what we would refer to as a burp, is this ejected material, because we see it moving through the host galaxy of the black hole.
2: Ah, so the accretion disk, that's the sort of a ring of material around the black hole before it falls in.
5: Yeah, so as like material doesn't just fall in from all directions, it kind of forms a sort of flat structure that's swirling into the black hole. So kind of like how water swirls down a bath plug, but it's gas swirling into a black hole.
2: Well, we usually think of black holes as having voracious appetites, that everything falls into a black hole, nothing gets out. So what's launching these jets?
5: Yeah, this is, I think, quite a common misconception, is that people always assume that black holes are these like giant sucking machines in space, and that all this, like anything close to a black hole, will just be immediately swallowed. And that is true if it makes it within the event horizon, which is kind of like the point of no return.

until someone did genetics on it and found out that actually it's native to the Pacific Ocean and probably native to Hawaii, and it's actually introduced to the Caribbean, which highlights this unmeasurability, unidentifiability of the native range. And so all those impacts that are used as justification for the eradication, all these lists of harms go from being harms to just normal parts of nature. And that's the really

0: in our town. So many people have been affected by one person's split decision.
1: The driver was arrested at the scene. Police say the incident does not seem to be terror-related. That is your World This Hour for CBC News. I'm Kaz Bovin.
2: Here's the weather forecast for Ottawa. There is a yellow advisory for frost in effect. Today, sunny with a high of 15 degrees. Clear tonight with a low of 1 with that patchy frost. For tomorrow, a mix of sun and cloud with a 30% chance of showers later in the afternoon, a high of 17. Cloudy tomorrow night with a 60% chance of showers and a low of 8. For Monday, a mix of sun and cloud with a 40% chance of showers and a high of 13. Clear Monday night and a low of 2. And that's your weather.

Hello there and welcome to your music-fueled journey around Ontario. I'm Craig Norris and we are in the key of C. Well, there is lots of music ahead. I'll spin tunes from Messenger, Thunder Queens, Lido Pimienta, By Divine Right, and lots more. And welcome to October. I mean, I guess I'm in no officially sanctioned position to be the person who welcomes you to a

That was the Kate Bush classic, Running Up That Hill, covered there by Tanya Evans. Thunder Queens is a teenage rock trio from London. Their latest single is about, quote, getting lost and finding your way back to yourself, unquote. This is Bluebells.

work in the oil and gas industry across Canada, directly employed. So they're sort of implying they're going to double employment in the industry with one pipeline, which is definitely false. So then maybe what they're talking about is 140,000 job years, which is this like economist talk for a certain amount of labor that doesn't actually translate to that many people. Anyway, the point is, it seems inflated, but that's what you expect from a government announcement. I think the important point here is that is this question of opportunity cost, which is

0: in the chair for you to help with the bills.
1: Is that sweet?
0: That's very sweet. And I went to that chair where he put $5.25. I said, $5.25. Where's my $4.75? What? He's like, well, that's all that.

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1: What kind of future do Albertans want? The upcoming referendum will reveal where voters stand. Choices on the ballot. Stay in Canada. Seek more provincial powers over immigration. And whether to push for constitutional change. To learn what the results could mean for you, for Albertans, and for all Canadians, stay tuned to CBC News for full coverage. The Alberta Referendum, October 19th. Everywhere you get CBC News.
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